We will close the first hour of Baroque and Beyond with a violin concerto, actually Concerto Grosso No. 5 in C major by Giuseppe Tartini. Now, this was actually transcribed from Sonata Opus 1 No. 5, and the transcription was Giulio Meneghini, but it's performed by the Ensemble 415. Chiara Bancini is playing the violin and directing. And this was recorded back in 1995, but copyrighted and released by Musik d'Abord through Harmonia Mundi back in 2010, so 16 years ago. Again, Giuseppe Tartini, Concerto Grosso No. 5 in C major. And then stay tuned. After station announcements, there's another entire hour of Baroque and Beyond.

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1: Welcome back to the second hour of Baroque and Beyond, show 718. I'm Michael White, your host. So we're going to start the second hour with a piece by Johann Sebastian Bach. This is the Triple Concerto, and it was adapted from a prelude and fugue for organ and a trio for sonata. So it's now the Triple Concerto for flute, violin, harpsichord, and strings, BWV listing 1044. So this is performed by the Cologne Chamber Orchestra. Helmut Müller-Brühl was the conductor, and it was produced with Deutschland Radio in the studios of Deutschland Radio in Cologne back in 1999, as released as part of a complete orchestral works of Johann Sebastian Bach by Naxos Records. So again, this is his Triple Concerto for flute, violin, harpsichord, strings, and basso continuo, BWV listing 1044. And you're listening to Baroque and Beyond.

Once again, you're listening to Baroque and Beyond. I'm Michael White, your host. You're listening on local, non-commercial, community-supported radio, or you went to the webpage where I put up the playlists and MP3 versions of previous shows. So we just heard Johann Sebastian Bach's Triple Concerto in A Minor, BWV listing 1044, performed by the Cologne Chamber Orchestra, with Helmut Müller-Bruhl conducting. It was released by Naxos Records back in 1999. We're going to go back to Tartini. So I play a lot of Tartini violin concertos, but he did write at least a few other things. So this is his concerto for cello in A major. Royal Diltian is playing the cello with the Ensemble 415, directed by Thierry Bancini. Again, released by Musik d'Abord, and copyrighted 2010 by Harmonia Mundi. Again, Tartini, Concerto for Cello and Orchestra in A Major.

We will close this hour of Baroque and Beyond on this week's show with a symphony by Johann Baptist von Hall. He lived from 1739 to 1813. This is his symphony in C minor, Brian Listing C2, performed by the Toronto Camerata, conducted by Kevin Mallon. And this was released back in 2005. Come back again next week for a couple of hours of Baroque and classical music. And thanks for listening.

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Sonic Cafe. Bruce Springsteen there with the 10th Avenue Freeze-Out. So, hey, welcome to the cafe. I'm your host, Scott Clark, and this is a big one for us. Episode 520, marking the 10th anniversary of the Sonic Cafe. 10 years of bringing you a weekly mix of eclectic music, comedy, and pop culture. Thanks so much for listening. So, hey, this time we're celebrating in the most obvious way possible with a perfect mix of songs all built around the number 10. Yes, you'll hear the Rasmus with 10 Black Roses, Led Zeppelin with 10 Years Gone, Neil Young with 10 Men Working, the Stone Roses with 10 Story Love Song, and you know, you get the idea, right? Yeah. Also, Neil deGrasse Tyson stops by to explain why the internet will become useless, and comedian Nate Bargatze reminds us why it's probably a good idea to keep track of your aging parents. All that plus another Sonic Cafe classic movie moment, this time from the 1989 John Candy comedy Uncle Buck. We'll bring you the questions scene. Funny stuff. And before we forget, a big shout out to our newest sponsor, Vintage Coke. Give your guests a refreshing welcome they won't forget with Vintage Coke. So, hey, let's get this 10th anniversary train rolling, huh? Here's the beautiful South with Perfect 10. And from way out here in the magnificent Pacific Northwest, we're the Sonic Cafe.

She's a perfect 10, but she wears a 12. Baby, keep a little 2 for me. She could be sweet 16, busting out of the seams. There's still love in the first degree.

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6: Where do you live?
3: In the city.
6: Do you have a house?
3: Apartment.
6: Own or rent?
3: Rent.
6: What do you do for a living?
3: Lots of things.
6: Where's your office?
3: I don't have one.
6: How come?
3: I don't need one.
6: Where's your wife?
3: Don't have one.
6: How come?
3: It's a long story.
6: Do you have kids?
3: No, I don't.
6: How come?
3: It's an even longer story.
6: Are you my dad's brother?
3: What's your record for consecutive questions asked?
6: 38.
3: I'm your dad's brother, all right.
6: You have much more hair on your nose than my dad.
3: How nice of you to notice.
6: I'm a kid, that's my job.
4: The Sonic Cafe. Cafe. 10 years of the Sonic Cafe.
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10: Our anniversary.
11: It's been like 10 years.
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13: 10 years.
14: It's our anniversary.
15: Anniversary.
16: That can't be true.
10: Yes! Yes, it can!
4: 10 years of the Sonic Cafe.
13: 10 years?
5: We're the Sonic Cafe.

0: You want to sit inside or outside?
1: Inside, I think.
0: Oh, no, come on. It's such a nice day. Let's sit outside.
1: Well, it's a bit cold. Let's sit inside.
0: Oh, don't be such a tart. Come on, let's sit outside.
1: Why did you bother even asking me whether I wanted to sit inside or outside?
0: Well, because to be honest, I thought you'd say outside.
1: Yeah, but I didn't, did I?
0: No, you didn't, because you're such a girl and it's cold. I want to sit inside.
1: I don't talk like that.
2: I don't talk like that.
1: Oh, grow up, Kitty. I'm not in the mood.
2: No, grow up, Kitty. I'm not in the mood.
1: God, you're such a pain in the arse. I don't know why I go out with you half the time.
0: I'll tell you why, because I'm the only one that puts up with your constant whinging and your complaining and your whining and your, it's cold. I want to sit inside. Ow, the wind's hurting me. Man, sometimes you're so annoying. I just want to punch you in the face.
1: Yeah, well, I'd like to see you try.
0: Yeah, well, so would I, because I could kick your ass easy.
1: Yeah, come on.
0: Yeah?
1: Yeah, me and you, outside now.
0: Great, you bring the drinks, yeah?
3: We're the Sonic Cafe.
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You know, you can check us out on Facebook. 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So, yeah, that's kind of cool, huh? So you can also, of course, hit us up anytime with an email at soniccaferadio@gmail.com. I'll say that one more time. 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So, yeah, now let's get back to the music here on the Sonic Cafe.

0: I foresee the day where AI becomes so good at making a deep fake that the people who believed fake news as true will no longer think their fake news is true because they'll think their fake news was faked by AI. The day that happens, the entire role of the internet as a source of objectively true information will implode. And that will be the death of the internet, 1992 to 2028. Rest in peace. And the internet will return to just cat videos because AI will be so good at faking news.
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5: Yes! Yes, it can!
1: 10 years of the Sonic Cafe.
4: 10 years?
1: We're the Sonic Cafe.

0: Hey, Jenny, Marge and Bob are driving through today. They're gonna drop in.
1: Hey, what's going on
2: here?
1: Four
2: extra people? Coke. We don't have enough Coke.
0: Sure we do. I've got another case in the garage.
2: Well, thank heavens for the garage.
3: Do you mind if I do a line?
4: Yeah, go ahead. Yeah, let's all do one.
5: It's always smart to have plenty of Coke on hand, especially before weekends and holidays. You never know who may be dropping in, but with plenty of Coke on hand, you're all set to give them a refreshing welcome.
6: Hey, this is great, man.
2: You'd be surprised how Coke can save the day. So make sure you have plenty of Coke on hand.
3: I can't feel my face.
7: We're the Sonic Cafe.
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0: My parents, so my parents are in their 60s. And when you hit, when your parents hit their 60s, just so you know, you kind of realize that you go, all right, I'm in charge of this family now, you know? They don't give it up. They don't offer it away. They just start doing stuff that you're like, I don't, you know? We went to the store the other day, and we walked back to the car. We were in the store for an hour. We walked back. My dad's, the driver's side door is wide open. He drove, got opened the door to go inside, and just kept walking. He's been driving for 50 years. And I know cars are getting crazy, but one thing that stayed the same in all these 50 years is you got to open and shut that front door. My dad wore my mom's pants to a funeral. That was the day that I was like, look, we can't listen to this guy no more, you know? We got to go get him. He doesn't know what's happening.
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0: Ultravox. Reap the Wild Wind from Quartet 1983. It was their sixth studio recording, their third since Midjure had joined the band. They had been working with krautrock producer Connie Plank, and they decided to switch directions in a big way. Beatles producer George Martin, he agreed to do it because his daughter was a fan of Ultravox. They went down to his studio in Montserrat, thinking that they would do something like the White Album, but it came out a lot more commercial than they expected. They felt it shaved the rough edges off. Despite that, or perhaps because of it, Quartet did quite well, and Reap the Wild Wind was Ultravox's sole single to chart in the U.S. The phrase Reap the Wild Wind has meant different things at different times. In a biblical sense, it refers to the inevitability of consequences. In the Hollywood sense, it refers to a 1942 seafaring adventure film, and that's probably Ultravox's inspiration, letting go of regret and embracing the future, embracing ambiguity. Synthpop Nonstop is the name of the show. I'm Patrick. In the queue this hour, some Kraftwerk, some Chairlift, and a semi-supergroup out of Liverpool. In translation from the Welsh, the name of this band is Dangerous Plums, Iron Periglis.
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PVA enough from their latest New More Like This. They're a London trio. This is their second album. Enough is about immersing yourself in desire. PVA enough. Hardcore with Dirty from 84. And Iron Periglis. Synth pop nonstop.

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0: Brutus 8, I Didn't Ask from Pure Gluttony, Kraftwerk from 87, The Telephone Call, Charlotte Edigeri, Blenda, and Moskva Television. Synthpop, nonstop, I'm Patrick. He was Prince's childhood friend and original bass player. This track is about surviving in the soft economy and drug culture and materialism of the 80s. As he looks around Minneapolis today, surviving might take on a different set of characteristics. Andre Simone.
1: Synthpop.

Original Mirrors, Reflections. From their self-titled debut from 1980, they were a semi-supergroup from Liverpool featuring guys from bands like Deaf School, XTC, and Ian Brody from Big in Japan. Just made two albums before they broke up, and most of the band went on to other projects, some on the business side. Brody became a successful producer and then formed The Lightning Seeds, scoring quite a few 90s modern rock hits in the UK and the US. This is their version of the Diana Ross and the Supremes song Reflections, originally released in 1967 and written by the legendary Holland Dozier Holland trio of hitmakers. One of their last songs written for Motown. Synth pop, nonstop.

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Synarthra, along with Antidus and Sloths. 9 extinct genera and 21 extant species of armadillo have been described, some which are distinguished by the number of bands on their armor.

was her name in those days, when I was her man. I'd gone back and visit her, but she got a problem. She got a little Cho-Cho. Cho-Cho Sam was her name, and Mr. Taylor Wolf. Take it away, Cho-Cho.

Welcome to the Radio Free Blues Show. This is your host, Larry Becker. We're going to start off with a live concert by Bernard Allison from the album Kentucky Fried Blues. Bernard Allison was born on November 26, 1965 in Peoria, Illinois. He's the son of famed blues guitarist Luther Allison. In addition to being influenced by his father, his work is also informed by Stevie Ray Vaughan, Johnny Winter, Freddie King, and others. After being born in Peoria, he was raised in the blues oasis of Chicago, Illinois, and he began his guitar career in Blue Machine, a group led by Coco Taylor, and in the Blues All-Stars, Willie Dixon's group. After doing well in Chicago, he moved to Paris, France, where his father then made his home, and he performed with his father on many European and United States tours. He's recorded on the Mondo label as well as Cannonball Records and others. The album Kentucky Fried Blues was released on Rough Records in 2003. Rough Records is RUF. Along with Bernard Allison doing guitar and vocals on these cuts, there's Mike Velakis on keyboards, Jeff Hayes on bass, Craig Panache on drums, Richard Martinez on trombone, and Trevor Newman on trumpet. Let's listen to some rockin' live blues, Bernard Allison style, Kentucky Fried Blues. When Bernard Allison starts to sing on the second cut, you can really hear that Coco Taylor influence.

Jubilee, a celebration of music in Kentucky. Tonight, from Audubon Mill Park on the banks of the Ohio River in Henderson, Kentucky, and the W.C. Handy Blues Festival, the sounds of second-generation blues from Paris, France, Bernard Allison,

but not too bad. Bad love. Yeah, there goes Henderson now.

What I'd like to do right here is do a little tribute to a couple of my idols that we've lost. First of all, Mr. Albert King, and also Mr. Stevie Ray Vaughan. I had the pleasure of playing with both of those artists, and they were such a big inspiration for me. So I'm gonna play Bernard Allison's Virgin, and I'm gonna dedicate that to the two of them.

Before I get in.

Yeah.

Welcome back to the Radio Free Blues Show. This is your host, Larry Becker. I've occasionally played music by Johnny Ace before, but I've never really discussed the matter of his death, and I'm going to do that on this show. For some background, I'm going to read the entry about Johnny Ace from the Encyclopedia of the Blues, published in 2006 by Rutledge, Taylor, and Francis Group. This particular entry, was written by Tom Fisher. Johnny Ace was born John Marshall Alexander Jr. on June 9, 1929 in Memphis, Tennessee, and he died on December 25, 1954 in Houston, Texas. Ace served in the United States Navy during World War II, and he returned to Memphis in 1946 to perform with several groups, including B.B. King and the Beale Street Boys Group. After King and Bobby Bland left the group, Ace renamed the group the Beale Streeters. He joined the Duke label in 1952, and he scored a number one hit with his first release, My Song. Following releases were hits as well: Cross My Heart, The Clock, Never Let Me Go, Please Forgive Me, and Saving My Love for You. Johnny Ace died tragically at the age of 25. His death was attributed to Russian roulette, despite widely circulated rumors of murder and career manipulation, and came at the peak of his career. That year, he had been voted the most programmed artist of the year by a Cashbox magazine poll. Following his death, his career culminated with the release of Pledging My Love. It's an anthem to love and youthful angst. Its success was fueled partially by the mystique surrounding his tragically young death and its soulful rendition of what would turn out to be a rhythm and blues standard. Unfortunately, few recordings exist for Johnny Ace. In his brief career, virtually everything was released in the months following his death. The limited amount of material does not, however, diminish his role as an essential troubadour of this phase of rhythm and blues music in America. And that's the entry by Tom Fisher in the Encyclopedia of the Blues, edited by Edward Camara, and issued in 2006. To learn more about Johnny Ace and his difficult and stressful career, I can point you in the direction of the book, The Late Great Johnny Ace and the Transition from Rhythm and Blues to Rock and Roll. It's a long title. The Late Great Johnny Ace and the Transition from Rhythm and Blues to Rock and Roll. It was written by James Salem and published by the University of Illinois Press in 1999. At one point in Johnny Ace's way too short career, he purchased a gun in Florida, and he sometimes used that gun to play pranks on the fellow musicians that he worked and toured with. It appeared that on Christmas Day, 1954, he was trying to show his friends that his handgun was not loaded, and he held it up to his head, and he pulled the trigger to show them. Horribly, it was loaded. And an amazing career and an amazing person came to an immediate end, at least on this mortal sphere. But his amazing music lives on to this day. The album we're going to feature is called Memorial Album, Johnny Ace, released on MCA Records in 1973, but the album was earlier released by Duke in 1955. Let's start off with Pledging My Love. It was recorded at the ACA, which is the Audio Company of America in Houston, Texas, on January 27, 1954. It's got Johnny Ace on piano and vocals, Pete Lewis on guitar, James Von Streeter on tenor sax, Albert Winston on bass, Johnny Otis on vibes, and Lourdes Bell on drums. Here's Johnny Ace doing Pledging My Love.

That was Johnny Ace doing Pledging My Love. Let's listen to him do Don't You Know and Never Let Me Go. Never Let Me Go was released in October 1954, and it was a number 9 rhythm and blues hit. Here's Johnny Ace, Don't You Know, and then Never Let Me Go.

That was Johnny Ace doing Never Let Me Go, and before that, Don't You Know. He could play the piano as well as the organ and sing, that's for sure. Let's listen to him doing So Lonely, that's a song written by Johnny Ace. And then I'm Crazy Baby.

That was Johnny Ace doing So Lonely and I'm Crazy Baby. Next, he's doing My Song. It was recorded July 11th, 1952 in Memphis, Tennessee by the Tri-State Recording Company. It was his first number one rhythm and blues hit. It's got Earl Forrest on drums, Adolph Billy Duncan on tenor saxophone. Guitarist is unknown, and it's listed as Johnny Ace and the Beale Streeters.

That was my song. Continuing with the Memorial album, Johnny Otis is Saving My Love for You and The Clock. The Clock was recorded January 13th, 1953. It's got Fats Theis or Bill Ford on saxophone, George Joyner on bass, Johnny Otis on percussion, and an unknown guitarist. There's Johnny Ace. He's first doing Saving My Love for You, and then after that, The Clock. And in The Clock, you can sort of hear the clock ticking.

That was Johnny Ace and the Clock, and before that was Johnny Ace and Saving My Love for You. Let's continue on this memorial album for Johnny Ace. He's doing How Can You Be So Mean? It was written by Johnny Ace. And then the second song is Still Love You So. That song was mastered in 1956 at the Audio Company of America in Houston, Texas. It's got James Von Streeter on saxophone, Peter Lewis on guitar, Albert Winston on bass, Lurd Bell on drums, and Johnny Otis on vibes, and of course, Johnny Ace on piano and vocals.

That was Johnny Ace doing Still Love You So. And before that, How Can You Be So Mean? This is Larry Becker doing the Radio Free Blues Show. 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Next is Johnny Ace. He's doing vocals and the Hammond organ, a song called Cross My Heart. It was released in 1953. And following that, the last song on the Memorial album, song is called Anymore. It was released in 1955. Johnny Ace doing vocals and piano on that piece. Here's Johnny Ace doing Cross My Heart and Anymore.

0: That was the Johnny Ace Memorial Album. Let's shift back from rhythm and blues to Chicago blues, although it didn't take place in Chicago. This is Howlin' Wolf doing I Didn't Mean to Hurt Your Feelings. It was recorded November 6, 1964 at the American Blues Festival in Bremen, Germany, with Howlin' Wolf doing vocals and harmonica, Hubert Sumlin on guitar, Willie Dixon on bass, and Clifford James on drums. Howlin' Wolf, I Didn't Mean to Hurt Your Feelings.
1: The number's going out now. I didn't mean to hurt your feelings, and I didn't mean to do you no harm. Take it, M and G.

That was Howlin' Wolf. I didn't mean to hurt your feelings. Next is Jimmy Reed. He's doing vocals and harmonica and guitar on Little Rain. It was recorded January 9th, 1957 in Chicago, Illinois. It's got Eddie Taylor on guitar and Earl Phillips on drums. It was issued on the VJ label. That's VEE-JAY.

0: 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We're going to close out the show with a little bit of Rock Me Mama by Lightning Slim. 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
0: Hello, my loves. This is Angie. Welcome to Hour 2 of this week's Cat Feast Party. And we'll start things off with fuzzy greetings from Bitbit and Lydia to Mozzie and JoJo in Long Island City, Boots and Tootie and Donaldson, Buddy, Morty, Felix, Joey, and Minnie in Lebanon, Moe's, Citra, and Simcoe in Germansville, Sunny, Coco, and Paco, the Tabernacle Choir in Hocus in Delaware, Myrtle Beach Kitties, Kiki, Bubbles, Mr. Tony Biscuits, Lovey at PLT, and Midnight and Caramel at the Back Again Bookstore. Also the Strays, Robert, Susie, Nacho, Fluffy Butt, and Juice, and also Gary the Raccoon, who made an appearance last night for Num Nums. All right, we're going to backtrack. That is the wrong hour. Anyway, what I'm going to tell you is, on the 45, we're going to do songs about nightmares, since we did dream songs this last one. And we'll backtrack. You heard my friend, not Dave, at Cappy's Party Anthem, Can't Go Back to Memphis, from the Stray Cats, from my favorite album by them, Choo Choo Hot Fish, Echo and the Bunnymen, and a song they did not do early in June when I went to see them, Do It Clean, Skid Marks on My Heart from the Go-Go's from Beauty and the Beat, The Pristines, and Let Me Run Wild, and as always, the Radio Free Cat Beast theme. Okay, so now I gotta do some fancy finagling and do a monkey minute for you.

When I say I have to do some fancy finagling, it's because I can't get my printer to work. So anyway, all right, this one comes from Seattle. The Tropical Rainforest Loop at the Woodland Park Zoo has a new baby colobus monkey, the first of its species born at the zoo in 29 years. Visitors can now see the new monkey, born on June 15th, along with their mother, Mokiki, father Louis, and aunt Anapenda. Zoo officials have not yet determined the baby's sex, but its all-white fur and pink face will eventually, I said pink, not pig face, okay, will eventually transition to black and white coloring in its first 3 months. That's what the zoo says. And that's what she said. Yeah, that's it. Anyway, as you know, Linda Lindas are doing a bunch of cool new things. And right now, here's one that they did. And it's a cover of the, I believe it's Music Explosion, Little Bit of Soul, from the Linda Lindas on the Cappy's Party. Enjoy.

The Cat Beast Party, brought to you by Nub Armstrong, Hughes Chevrolet, and Monkey Farm. Don't be a sumbitch pile of monkey nuts. Come down and see old Nub. Get a slightly used Chevrolet or a seriously traumatized monkey. You know Nub, he'll tote the note.

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1: Oh my god!
0: It's Angie, this is the tail end of another Cat Beast party, and thank you so very much for tuning in. And don't forget, current episodes of the Cat Beast party are on Mixcloud, iTunes, and on Podomatic, and the older ones are on archive.org. Okay, we will backtrack a little bit. You heard New Turnstiles from their T3 album with Brand New, Introduce the Metric System of Time, and of course that's the Hives, Oblivions, with You Better Behave from the popular Favorites album, Run DMC with My Adidas, and Cookie Puss from Beastie Boys, also Nashville, Knock the Door Again, on the Door Again, and that was Vista Blue with their Cat Beast Party theme, and then there was the Linda Lindas back there. Yes, indeed. Well, anyway, we do have the 4th of July coming up, so I hope you have a safe one and a fun one, and right now, though, we are going to do our theme about nightmares. So, okay, I know that's a segue, isn't it? All right, we will start off with Violent Femmes and Nightmares on the Cat Beast Party. Thank you so much for tuning in, and have a safe and wonderful week. Cheers.

Hey, everybody. Welcome to this here Woodworlders Jazz Grass Radio program. To my knowledge, and my name is Brian Oust, this is the one and only show that pointedly endeavors to take you, the listener, on a musical journey that starts somewhere in the ever-expanding realm of bluegrass music, like you just heard there from Jeremy Garrett and his 2025 tune called Wishful Thinking, from the album Storm Mountain. And from somewhere in that realm of bluegrass, over the course of 2 hours, we travel down the slippery, shape-shifting, sonic, sloping continuum, eventually ending up in the universe of jazz, which is a bit more vast than the realm of bluegrass, although I think they're starting to, like, you know, like the distance is closing a little bit at a time as the years go by. And again, I'm Brian Oust, your host for this. Jeremy Garrett there from Storm Mountain. He was playing the fiddle. Ryan Cavanaugh on the banjo. Chris Luquette on the guitar. Lindsay Liu appears on this album. Luke Beulah, Casey Dreesen also appear. And Travis Anderson plays the bass. And if you've been listening to the shows over the past several weeks, I get fond of linking shows together with story arcs that each show's theme is loosely related to. So it's like the show itself has a theme, and it's related to a larger storytelling thing that takes several weeks to unfold. And it's been the travelogue for these past bunch of weeks, because my wife and I went traveling to the left coast to spend some time in Oregon, in a place we'd never been before, skiing a mountain we've never skied before, checking out a coastline we've never coasted before. And, you know, traveling like that gets you thinking, like, wow, these vast United States of America sure are something and different wherever you go. So I thought it would be almost inclusive, if not a slight detour off of the travelogue, aside from Endless Summer last week, I thought it would be a useful detour slash tangential side trail here to unveil for you Woodworlders Jazzgrass, where it's at, number 30, which, again, if you've listened to Woodworlders Jazzgrass over the years, this may sound familiar. I also have another ongoing mini-series, epic, very long series now, 30 episodes, of just what incarnation is going on in our lives and in the world sort of combined. So, you know, if there's a single time that Jazzgrass ever reflects on the events of the day, this is it. With Where It's At, number 30. I started that, like I said, with Wishful Thinking from Jeremy Garrett. So on that note, I got a band called East Nash Grass. They are from Where It Sounds Like, down there in Tennessee. In 2025, they released this song off of the album of the same name, and it is called All God's Children. Jazzgrass, Where It's At, number 30. Here we go.

from a 2016 album called A Collection of Instrumentals. That is Section House with a tune called Rat King. Here on Wood Warblers Jazz Grass, where it's at, volume 30. I'm Brian Oust. I'm your host for this collection of music having to do with just what incarnation is going on out there in yonder world. I usually, you know, try to, like, take you away from all of that every week. But every so often, you know, it just gets pent up and stuff, and songs come along that I'm like, oh, this isn't just any song. This is a song about where it's at. So anyhow, Section House had Aaron Ramsey on mandolin, Brian McDowell on the fiddle, Corey Walker on the banjo, Jake Stargell on guitar, and Jeff Parton on bass and resophonic guitar. And then before that, I had Country Cooking with the Fiction Brothers, and they would all have put together an album of the same name in 1975. The song, They Can't Put It Back, could have just as easily gone on an Earth Day special, but it came along and it fit this show pretty well, so I stuck it in there. Pete Wernick played the banjo. Michael Gold played the bass. Kenny Kosek on the fiddle. Alan Sinocchi on guitar. Howie Tarnower on mandolin. And Nondi Leonard playing rhythm guitar and singing lead right there. Don't Wake Me Until It's Over was before that from Rural Yarborough and the Dixie Men from their 1972 album, The Secret of the Waterfall, found way back in the dusty racks of vinyl that have accumulated here at Central Vermont Community Radio in the old library, the physical library. Some of this stuff's been there. I mean, that's been there at least 50 years. Easily. And that's why I might have sounded a little on the rough side, but hey, still a good song. Rural Yarborough played the banjo and sang, Jake Landers on guitar and the lead vocals, James Bryan on the fiddle, Don Patton on the bass. And I started that with All God's Children from East Nash Grass off their 2025 album, also entitled All God's Children. Corey Walker played the banjo, Jeff Picker played bass, Maddie Denton on fiddle and lead vocals, James Key on guitar, lead vocals, Harry Clark on the mandolin, Gavin Largent played the resonator guitar and sang as well. Now then, I've been waiting for a while to play this next song because I knew it belonged in a Where It's At edition of Wood Warblers Jazz Grass. This is Dan Tominski. In 2023, put out this Rip Snortin album called God-Fearing Heathen. And from it is this tune entitled, Hey Brother.

from their self-titled album Mustard Courage, released in 2012. That's Simply Complicated. As you may have guessed, Josh Bridges singing, Lee Barker on the double bass, Julian Abrams guitar and singing, Ben Houtman on the mandolin, Pete Fiddler on the dobro, Yen Nguyen on percussion, and Nick Keeling playing banjo and singing lead right there on this Wood Warblers Jazz Grass Where It's At edition. It's number 30. I'm in a mood. What can I say? When I get like this, I usually have to throw it down in a set of music, whether it's 2 hours of Wood Warblers Jazz Grass or 7 hours of Midstation Single Chair or something, you know, just anything. Not just for me, though, you know, for other people to hear. And like driving down the road with your window down just isn't enough for this sort of thing. I hope you're liking it as much as I am listening to this. Mighty Trucks of Midnight before that from Special Consensus off of their 2023 album Great Blue North, and another one I've been saving for a few years here to play for you on just the right Where It's At edition. Greg Cahill played Scruggs-style banjo, Leonard Podolak on the clawhammer banjo, Dan Eubanks on the bass, Greg Blake on the guitar, Michael Pruitt on the mandolin, and then the Red Camel Collective was before that with Sincerity. From their self-titled Red Camel Collective album of 2025, Heather Barry Mabe played the guitar and sang right there. Tony Mabe on the banjo and singing harmony, Kurt Love on the bass, Jonathan Dillon on the mandolin. And then I started that set with Hey Brother from Dan Tominski's 2023 release, God Fearing Heathen. He played guitar and sang. You might know the name from Alison Krauss and Union Station. Jason Davis on the banjo, Grace Davis on the bass, Gavin Largent on dobro, Harry Clark on the mandolin, Matty Denton on the fiddle. Moving right along here, you may have noticed that I haven't been, you know, strictly adhering or hewing to straight-up traditional bluegrass this first set. I mean, I got a few in there, but such is the nature of certain shows, Where It's At editions in particular. This next song I've played by Lori Lewis in the past, and someone else I can't remember at the moment, but I just have to draw attention to the name of this next band, who in 2026 released their album Pet. I think it's their sophomore album. This is one of those all-girl jazz grass Akana bands. And I say one of those in a good way because it used to like not exist at all, and then there were one or two maybe at a time, depending whether it was Della May or I'm With Her or something like that. This all-girl jazz grass Akana band, they're called Big Richard. This tune is called Millionaire.

I rob my brother. I'm bad, but I don't care, boys. I'm gonna be a millionaire. I'm bad, but I don't care, boys. I'm

0: That is fiddler Corinna Rose Logsdon Stevens, and she goes by the stage name of Renako. It's basically her first name, Corinna, just rearranged some. The tune, Enough of This Way, which just struck me on such a fundamental level, honestly, because I get like that usually multiple times a day. Like, enough of this way. I've had enough of this way. I'm leaving stuff all around. Da-da-da. I'm trying to make things happen. Too many things happen in too little time, you know. The album that Enough of This Way comes from is called Little Songs. And again, it's Renako. That's R-R-I-N-A-C-O. Or just Corinna Rose Logsdon Stevens. If you can remember all of that, you can also look it up on Spinatron. Will tell you exactly who that was, if you're curious. From 2025, that was Little Songs.
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0: And then before that, here on Wood Warblers Jazz Grass, Where It's At, number 30, it is often where it's at for me to be feeling enough of this way already. Before that, I played Resilient from Rising Appalachia from their 2019 album Ley Lines. And then before that, Strike Not Our Brother Down from Acoustic Syndicate off their 2000 album called Crazy Little Life. Brian McMurray on the vocals and banjo. And then Fitz McMurray playing percussion and also singing. Steve McMurray playing guitar. Roger Padgett on the other guitar. Jay Sanders on the bass. And Gaines Post playing the flute. And then before that, to start the set, the all-girl Jazzgrass Akana band known as Big Richard. You can read that all the different ways that you need to. With their 2026 album, Pet, I played their take on Lori Lewis's, I think it's her song, called Millionaire. Bonnie Sims on mandolin and guitar, Joy Adams on the cello. Hazel Royer played bass and sang, and Eve Panning played the fiddle. And I've got a couple more that still qualify as the central Jazzgrass portion of this here Where It's At, number 30. And then we're off into the universe of jazz. Starting right here with Grammy Award winning I'm With Her from their 2025 album that did win the Grammy Award, Wild and Clear and Blue. And again, I have been waiting all this time since it was released to play this song called Ancient Light.

That's Jeremy Pelt. He plays trumpet and flugelhorn, and in 2011 released The Talented Mr. Pelt. And from that, I played Pandora's Box, because I'll tell you, the Pandora's Box is exactly where everything is at right now. You know, that's couldn't possibly sum it up any better. Jeremy Pelt, like I said, trumpet and flugelhorn, J.D. Allen on the tenor sax, Danny Grissett on piano, Dwayne Burno on the bass, Gerald Cleaver on the drums. I'm Brian Oust. That is Where It's At, Volume 30. Just what the heck, you know? That's what it's about. What the heck's going on? That's this whole show. And there's 29 others of them. And they all kind of could go at any time, you know? Like, they don't really age, these shows. They're made in a way, they're edited, post-produced, if you will, in a way so that all 350 shows that you can find out there on the public radio exchange should more or less sound like fresh, hopefully, or close to it. Anyway, if you want to listen to more Wood Warblers Jazzgrass than just the show you're listening to right now, you can point your browser of choice to Jazzgrass, spelled as one word, that's Jazzgrass and Exchange, and all will be revealed. Keep the Faith was before that, from Alfonso Ponticelli off of a 2023 album called A Simple Prayer. Alfonso on the guitar and dulcimer, Anna Everling on guitar, Andrea Falcone accordion, Bob Rummage on the percussion. And the sound of jazz that's referring to there is jazz manouche, the Django Reinhardt, Stefan Grappelli style acoustic stringed instrumental jazz from Western Europe. But also it's out there elsewhere, and a specific exponent of it exists in the band called Black Market Trust. And from their album, The Black Market Trust, I played Referential Integrity. And I think the song was supposed to, you know, emulate all that. I'm not sure if it got across the airwaves, but I gave it my best shot. Jeff Rydosh played lead guitar and piano, Chris Irwin on rhythm guitar, Brian Netsley on the bass, also Rob Hart on clarinet, Leah Ziegler on the violin, Gonzalo Bergara on the bandoneon, and they're from Los Angeles, California, the Black Market Trust are. Started that set with the Grammy Award-winning album Wild and Clear and Blue, the artist I'm With Her, and their song Ancient Light, Aoife O'Donovan, Sarah Jarosz, and Sarah Watkins sang and played all of those things. And actually, Aoife O'Donovan was singing lead. So welcome to the jazz portion proper. We're in the midst of it now. And this is Mitch Town. He plays the electric organ. And in 2025, he released his album Refuge, from which I'm going to play for you right now to continue hammering it home about where it's at for the 30th time here on Wood Warblers Jazzgrass. This song is called Some Work of Noble Note May Yet Be Done.

What the World Needs Now Is Love is the name of that tune, and if it hadn't been listed as the name of that tune, I don't think I would have recognized, although I've heard versions of this song done by others. That was Artemis, and it means Goddess of the Hunt. They released an album in 2025 called Arboresque, and are an all-lady jazz ensemble directed by pianist Renee Rosnes. And for this album, joined by Allison Miller on the drums, Nicole Glover on tenor saxophone, Ingrid Jensen on the trumpet, and Noriko Ueda on the bass. And this is What Worlders Jazz Grass you're listening to. I'm Brian Oust. I am playing you songs that evoke more or less where it's at. Volume 30. Before that, Sweet Science. Speaking as a man of science myself, that's kind of what I do, at least in the summertime, is an interpretive ranger for Vermont State Parks, and I believe in science. When it works, it is a sweet science. Larry Goldings released an album of that very same name, Sweet Science, in 2002. He played the organ, Peter Bernstein on guitar, Bill Stewart on the drums, and then Some Work of Noble Note May Yet Be Done to start that set from organist Mitch Town off his 2025 album Refuge, and Tetsuya Nishiyama played the guitar, Jeffrey Johnson played the drums. This here is Alexa Tarantino from her 2020 album Clarity. I'm going to continue what more or less just now became a ladies' choice set stretched across two segments, starting with Artemis there. This is Alexa Tarantino with A Unified Front.

I want to thank you very much for tuning in to Wood Warblers Jazzgrass. Every chance that you get. I'm not quite finished here yet, but in order to get everything in, I'm here to tell you that this is Bria Skoneberg, who plays trumpet right there. And her album is called Brass. It was released in 2026. This tune is Of Liberty, which seemed like the right way to go out, or almost go out, of this Wood Warblers Jazzgrass, where it's at number 30. Luther Allison plays the piano there, and also a Hammond B3 periodically. Eric Wheeler on the bass. Darian Douglas, drums and percussion. And then before that, Alexa Tarantino, who plays the saxophone, had a tune called A United Front from her 2020 album, Clarity. Joe Martin on the double bass, Rudy Royston on drums, Stephen Fifke on the piano. Again, I'm Brian Oust. I'll have one more coming up for you in just a minute and 30 seconds. I'll tell you what it is when it comes around. On the guitar, hint. And-

Coming up next, Amethyst Kaya with Play God and Destroy the World, featuring S.G. Goodman singing, Ellen Angelico on mandolin and baritone guitar, Butch Walker on the bass, Matty Alger on drums and percussion, Amethyst Kaya on acoustic and electric guitars and lead vocals from her 2024 album, Still and Bright. I'll catch you next time, y'all. Be good to each other, you hear?

Welcome. This is Dr. Michio Kaku, Professor of Theoretical Physics at the City College and the Graduate Center of the City University of New York, and this is Exploration. Every week on Exploration, we discuss the fascinating world of science and its impact on society. And today, we're going to bring on two scientists because the Large Hadron Collider is up and running. The Large Hadron Collider is the most expensive machine of science ever built. It is 27 miles in circumference, costing about $10 billion. It is built outside the city of Geneva. In fact, you could practically put the city of Geneva inside this gigantic machine. Some people think it will create a black hole that'll eat up the Earth. Wrong. The machine has already been operation, and it's at half power now. It should be full power next year, and it should be able to perhaps test the periphery of a theory that I work on. This is what I do for a living. It's called string theory, which is what I do in my day job. Well, we have two people today to talk about string theory, higher dimensions, the universe. The first is Brian Greene, author of The Elegant Universe.

0: Earth and the Fabric of the Universe, and he's a professor of physics at Columbia University. And the second physicist we're going to bring on is Professor Lisa Randall of Harvard University. She's the author of the book Warp Passages. And so once again, we are going to be talking about the fundamental question, what is the world made of anyway? And is the world really three-dimensional? Or is it really 10-dimensional, perhaps even 11-dimensional? And for that matter, are there other universes out there, something which is predicted by string theory? All of this we'll discuss in today's program, including, of course, the Large Hadron Collider, which is now up and running, running at half power, and it should perhaps test the periphery, we hope, of this fabulous theory called string theory. That is, a theory of everything. Now, let me explain. Ever since the days of the ancient Greeks, we believed in something called atoms, tiny little particles, infinitesimal particles that make up our human body and the universe we see around us. However, recently we believe that these particles are actually vibrating rubber bands. If you had a gigantic microscope and can peer right into the heart of an electron, you would see that it's not a dot at all, but it's a rubber band that vibrates. And as it vibrates at different frequencies, it looks like a different subatomic particle. And that's why we have so many subatomic particles that we hope to create when we smash atoms outside Geneva, Switzerland with the Large Hadron Collider. In the second half of exploration, we're going to bring on Lisa Randall, professor of physics at Harvard University. And she's the author of a book called Warp Passages. And talking about space warps, we think that these tiny subatomic particles will warp the fabric of space and time. And according to one of Lisa Randall's theories, this may open up a teensy-weensy black hole. Now, this is where the controversy begins. The question is, how dangerous are these subatomic black holes that might possibly be created at the Large Hadron Collider if Lisa Randall is correct? Well, according to the lawsuit filed in the state of Hawaii, the United States government should help to shut down this European machine by withdrawing funding because it'll create these tiny black holes which will then absorb the planet Earth. However, scientists have looked at it and came out with a report just last week stating, no way. First of all, the Earth gets hit with subatomic particles much greater in energy than anything that could be created by this puny Large Hadron Collider. So the Large Hadron Collider, even though it looks big by our scale of measurements, is actually a pea shooter. It's actually just a tiny little pint-sized device compared to what Mother Nature can create, and the Earth is bathed in these cosmic rays all the time. And second of all, once these mini black holes are created, they disappear almost instantly, so there's no possibility of a chain reaction. So physicists are confident that we will, in fact, begin the process of pure science by turning on the Large Hadron Collider and then revealing some of the great secrets of the universe itself. Well, once again, our first special guest is Brian Greene, and the book is called Fabric of the Cosmos. Okay, now let's talk about the theme of your book. First of all, why did you write the book, The Fabric of the Cosmos, and why did you choose this concept, Fabric of the Cosmos?
1: Sure. Well, when I was writing my first book, The Elegant Universe, that was a book about the search for the unified theory. And in that book, space and time play a role, but they're kind of secondary. They're supporting characters. But I kind of found that when I was writing the book, it was as if space and time kept trying to take over. They kept trying to grab the spotlight. And I realized that there was another story that I felt I really wanted to tell, which would be the history, the story of space and time, you know, going back to Newton through Einstein and the cutting-edge developments that we're engaged with today with unified theories like string theory or M theory. So I really just felt that there was this need to tell this story of our changing perception of the arena of reality. And that's what the book is about.
0: Okay, now let's talk about the Newtonian universe and the transition to the Einsteinian universe. The Newtonian universe is a very common sense universe. One second on the Earth is a second on Mars,
1: exactly.
0: A second on Jupiter. Yeah. 1 meter on the Earth is 1 meter on Jupiter, is 1 meter in Andromeda. So now take us to the transition to the Einsteinian universe where all hell breaks loose.
1: Sure. I mean, basically, Einstein shattered Newton's common sense picture, the picture that you just paint, where there's an absolute space that exists everywhere throughout the cosmos, and it's the same for everyone. And Newton said there's an absolute time that ticks forward in the same way universally for anyone, regardless of what they're doing. That common sense picture completely went out the window when Einstein discovered his special theory of relativity, because in special relativity, if, for example, you and I are moving relative to each other, our clocks, our watches, will literally tick off time at different rates. Our brain processes, our heartbeats, will beat, will tick, will go forward at different rates if we are moving relative to one another. I like to think of it, it's as if Einstein kind of shattered the universality of time in the Newtonian picture, and each of us picks up a little shard of time. It becomes our personal clock, and we carry forward with that into the future. So it's a very different picture of time, and in fact, there's a different picture of space as well. Similarly, what you consider a meter and I consider a meter can be different if we are moving relative to each other. Very strange, but that's what relativity teaches us.
0: Now, therefore, paradoxes abound. Any freshman taking freshman physics immediately comes in contact with paradoxes. If the concept of length and time are not absolute, then you can have two people each shorter than the other, two people each younger than the other. And many classical physicists rip their hair out trying to contemplate people each being younger than the other. So have all the paradoxes of relativity been resolved?
1: Yeah, all of them have been completely resolved. They are often puzzling because, as you say, there can be examples where you look at a situation and you think that each individual, say, would be younger than the other because each had a clock that was ticking at a slower rate than the other. But the solution to all of these paradoxes is relativity. It's relative. When you look at two distant beings, there is a distinct notion of time that applies to each. So you are comparing apples and oranges when you try to compare clocks that are separate from each other in space. The only way to truly compare two clocks is to bring them back together. And it turns out, and this is the crux of all of the solutions to these paradoxes, when you bring the clocks back together, you necessarily introduce an asymmetry. One clock, for instance, has to turn around to rejoin a clock that it initially was next to. And in that turning around process, the symmetry between the two clocks is broken. And indeed, one clock, in fact, a clock that went out and came back in its motion, will truly be the one that has less time elapsed on it compared to the one that stood still. All paradoxes evaporate.
0: So in other words, if two people are each younger than the other, to determine who really is younger than the other, you have to bring them together.
1: Exactly.
0: Right. Now let's talk about the direction of time. Einstein himself did not write that much about why time moves forward in a certain direction. However, we all know that dead people don't come out of the grave, get younger, and jump into the womb of their mother. We all know that broken eggs don't jump out of the frying pan and go into the eggshell. But there's nothing in the laws of physics per se at the microscopic level that prevents time from going backwards.
1: Yes.
0: So in your book, you have a discussion of the arrow of time. Could you elaborate?
1: Sure. The arrow of time is a real puzzle in fundamental physics because, as you say, we are all familiar with events going one way in time and not the reverse. You gave some very good examples, eggs splattering, people aging, and so forth. It always happens in one direction. Now, you'd think that since that's such a basic feature of everyday experience, that you'd be able to see why that's the case from the fundamental laws of physics themselves. But regardless of which laws we look at, be they the laws of Newton, the laws of Einstein, the laws of string theory, the laws that you have developed, that I have worked on as well, all of those laws show a complete symmetry between forward in time and backward in time. The experience of time going only one way or the other seems not to be found in the basic laws of physics themselves, and that's a real puzzle. Now, when we study this puzzle in more detail, surprisingly enough, we find that the resolution requires us to look all the way back to the beginning of time, all the way back to the Big Bang itself. And we believe that the Big Bang had certain very special features. It had very high order. We, in the trade, of course, as you know, call it very low entropy. And we believe that this very order, this very low entropy beginning to the universe, is what imprinted a direction on time. And we have been experiencing the drive to ever more disorder ever since that pristine starting point. I mean, as everybody knows, things typically like to get disordered. Your house typically gets messy. It never spontaneously becomes clean and so forth. That drive to disorder, starting with the highly ordered beginning with the Big Bang, we believe, is why events always go one direction in time and not the reverse.
0: Now, Hawking tried to take this even one step further. Stephen Hawking believed at one point that if the universe expanded and then contracted, that time would reverse itself.
1: Sure. Yeah.
0: And that all this entropy stuff that we've been talking about would run the other way. However, I understand that Stephen Hawking has since renounced this version.
1: Yeah, that was it was a mistake. You know, everybody makes mistakes, and even Hawking, genius that he is, he did make a mistake and misread the mathematics to imply that if the universe were to expand to a maximum size and then start to contract, that in that turnaround, the amount of entropy in the universe would start to get smaller and smaller so that people would unage and eggs would unbreak and so forth. But in reality, that isn't what he now believes. It's not what anybody really believes. We do believe that entropy or disorder will always increase into the future, regardless of how space expands. And therefore, the arrow of time always points in one direction. It doesn't flip around.
0: So it's rather mind-boggling realizing that in some sense, the reason why eggs splatter, it has to do with the origin of the universe itself.
1: Yeah, totally. That really blows my mind. You know, every time you drop an egg, it really is tapping into, it's reflecting a feature of the origin of the universe.
0: Amazing. Now let's talk about something that Einstein felt uncomfortable about and actually wanted to subsume into a larger theory, and that is the quantum theory. Now, the quantum theory is the theory of atomic physics. Electrons dance in our PCs, and the electronic age with fiber optics and lasers are all dependent on the quantum theory. But the quantum theory is also dependent on something called uncertainty, and this is what made Einstein very uneasy. Could you elaborate?
1: Sure. Heisenberg, physicist in the 20th century, came up with this so-called uncertainty principle through his research into the quantum theory, into quantum mechanics. And the uncertainty principle basically says that there are features of the micro world that you can't ever know with complete precision. And the best example, the simplest example, is you take one of those electrons that you were just mentioning. The uncertainty principle, when applied to an electron, says that you cannot know where an electron is and how fast the electron is moving simultaneously with total precision. And this has nothing to do with how good equipment you have or how good an experimenter you are. There is a fundamental limit on these features of the microworld in terms of their acquiring definite values. And that's the uncertainty that this principle declares.
0: Now, some of the greatest geniuses of the 20th century didn't like this formulation. Erwin Schrödinger, the man who helped to formulate the wave function of quantum theory, didn't like this. And he proposed the Schrödinger cat problem to show that this was ridiculous, that if I have a cat in a box and the cat is connected to a gun is connected to, let's say, uranium, and a Geiger counter then registers the uranium disintegrating, sets off the gun and kills the cat. So far, so good. However, quantum mechanics says that until you open the box, you don't really know what state the cat is in because you don't know what state the uranium atom is in. So in other words, before you look at a cat, the cat exists both simultaneously dead and alive. Now, how can you be both dead and alive? Schrödinger thought this was absurd and thought that this was a disproof of the fundamental postulates of the uncertainty principle. But, well, what are your thoughts?
1: Well, indeed, the Schrödinger cat paradox is so troubling because it takes the bizarre features of the quantum world, which we normally think of as applying to particles, like electrons, and it scales it up and makes it apply to big objects, big everyday objects, like a cat, an example that you are describing. So whereas we don't feel so troubled by saying an electron can sort of be partly this way, partly that way, partly to the left or partly to the right, we definitely do find it very troublesome to say that when it comes to a cat, that the cat is here or there or partly dead or partly alive. It does sound completely nutty. I personally feel that there is a resolution to this paradox or this strangeness that has been developed in the last few decades. And what it does, it recognizes that the conclusion that the cat would be partly dead or partly alive takes into account only the local environment of the cat itself. It doesn't take into account the fact that the cat actually interacts with a global environment. The cat is being impinged upon by air molecules. It's being hit by photons of light and so forth. You can't ever cut the cat off completely from its surroundings. And it turns out, and this is great, when you take the full environment into account, it shows, according to quantum theory, that the mixture of being half dead and half alive goes away. That the cat is one or the other, not both. Now, there are subtleties that, frankly, we still need to work out in this picture, so I don't want to give the impression that it's all fully worked out, but I think that the key feature is you must include the environment, and people neglected the environment for a long time just to make matters simple, to make the math simple. But when you include the environment, things do start to look less puzzling.
0: Okay, but there's still a question of probabilities, even if you
1: yes.
0: have interaction with the environment.
1: Yes.
0: And when we had Steve Weinberg on the air, he mentioned the analogy with sitting in a room with lots of radio frequencies in your room. There are many frequencies, radio frequencies in your room. You're listening to this radio station, but in the room, you have the frequencies of all radio stations. But you're tuned in to one frequency. So you exist simultaneously in a world with many, many radio frequencies, but you tune into one. These other radio frequencies, he claims, are universes. In one universe, the cat is dead. In the other universe, the cat is alive. But you happen to be tuned into one, where because of the interactions with the environment, the cat happens to be alive.
1: Yes.
0: But that means that someplace in your room, in your very room, there is a wave function, a radio frequency, of a cat in which the cat is dead.
1: Mm-hmm.
0: Now, if that's true, it means that there are, in some sense, all possible worlds coexisting simultaneously in your living room.
1: Sure.
0: What are your thoughts?
1: Well, that's, in fact, the point when I said that I didn't feel everything had been completely worked out. It's exactly that issue, how to deal with the fact that even if the cat isn't in a mixture of being half dead and half alive, there still are the probabilities of being one half dead and one half alive. And what does that mean? I don't know exactly what it means. I don't think anybody really does. But one proposal certainly is the one that you're describing, the one that Steven Weinberg apparently described, which is there are multiple universes. And in one universe, the cat is dead, and in another universe, the cat is alive, and when you open the box and, for instance, you see it alive, it means you're tuning in to that particular one. You've entered into that branch, if you will, of this ever-branching tributary of universes. I am a little uncomfortable with that idea. It is so uneconomical to imagine that there are many, many universes out there, and we're just experiencing one of an infinite number. That doesn't mean it's not right. It may be right. I'm open to it being right. But I also think that we need to continue thinking hard on this problem because there may be solutions that don't require this kind of a radical change to our very sense of reality. But if that is ultimately where we are led, I think it's fantastically exciting. If this is really true, then there are many universes out there. That's exciting. But I don't want to go to that conclusion until there is no other possibility, when it's the only one left standing.
0: Now, of course, in Twilight Zone, they like to play with this kind of idea. In one Twilight Zone episode, a man wakes up and finds out that he never lived in the world. All his friends don't recognize him. He meets his mother and father, and they say that we never had a son. But that means that perhaps the mother had a miscarriage. And a miscarriage is caused by one quantum event, let's say, one cosmic ray that went through his mother's womb, causing a miscarriage, and that's why he wasn't born. So, in other words, one quantum event separates you from a world where you don't exist from a world where you do exist. And Frank Wilczek, who we've also interviewed at Princeton and also in Santa Barbara, he was of the opinion that, yeah, we have to just get used to the idea that these other worlds exist. And we also had one of the originators of the inflation theory at MIT, Alan Guth, on the radio. And he said that you just have to get used to the idea that in one universe, Elvis Presley is still alive.
1: Right. That makes, no doubt, some people very happy. And so you're right. There are many physicists. Frank Wilczek is a great proponent of the many worlds interpretation of quantum theory. There are many physicists who do take this interpretation on board fully. I'm not saying it's wrong. In fact, if I was asked to choose one interpretation of quantum theory and defend it, I think I would probably choose the many worlds interpretation because there are features of it that really do address key problems in our formulation of quantum mechanics. So don't get me wrong. I think it's a viable and certainly a worthwhile interpretation to study. I just am not sure it's the only one, and I'm not sure it's the best one. And that's why I think we need to keep working.
0: Okay, now let's make the next big jump, the jump to string theory, which makes the claim of uniting Einstein's theory of space and time with the quantum theory. So you've done this many times before, but could you explain briefly why string theory has this magical property of being able to unify the two great paradigms of the 20th century, relativity of the theory of the very big and quantum theory, the theory of the very small?
1: Sure. The basic reason has to do with the uncertainty that we were talking about a little while ago with quantum mechanics. Indeed, Heisenberg showed that when you are studying an electron, it can sort of jitter around because you can't say precisely where it is. And in fact, if you understand the uncertainty principle in mathematical terms, it shows you that the smaller the distance scale over which you examine an electron, the more wildly it jitters, the more wild the frenetic behavior becomes. So the lesson from quantum theory is the smaller you go, the more wild and turbulent the world is. Now, the reason why there's a conflict between quantum mechanics and general relativity is that when you examine the fabric of space itself, on incredibly small scales, the quantum jitter is simply too violent for Einstein's theory to handle. And that's why the theories come into conflict, and that's why they break down. String theory comes along, and the way it resolves this problem is it says that the finest ingredient in the world is a little filament of energy, a little string. And the little string is tiny. It's about 10 to the minus 33 centimeters. That's 100 billionth billionth the size of a nucleus, so it's really small. But because it has a non-zero size, and it is the smallest thing in the universe, you can't examine the world on scales any smaller than a string itself. You can't go any smaller than the smallest ingredient. And that means that the jitter from quantum theory is limited. You can't go to arbitrarily short distance scales. Therefore, you don't get the arbitrarily violent jitters that we thought you would encounter. String theory cuts it off. It sets a limit. And the limit is just right so that general relativity can cope with the amount of jitter that you can get. And it allows us to marry quantum theory and general relativity together.
0: Okay, now let's talk about higher dimensions, because some people who believe in string theory say that it's a potential weakness that we can't measure dimensions beyond length, width, and height. Other people say, well, why not? Why not have 10, 11 dimensions? It's a fantastic possibility to expand our consciousness. So tell us a little bit about, what are these higher dimensions and why don't we see them? Why can't we jump into hyperspace?
1: Sure. Well, when string theory came along and it put general relativity and quantum mechanics together, it turns out that it did so at a particular price, a particular cost, and the cost is just what you're referring to. The theory works, but only if the world has more than three space dimensions, more than left, right, back, forth, and up, down. In fact, the theory needs at least six, and in fact, probably seven more space dimensions. Now, that sounds nutty at first, and that brings us to your question. Why don't we see them, and why can't we jump into them? And there are a couple of answers to that. One, which is the more traditional one, an answer that I've worked on for a decade and a half, it's possible that the extra dimensions are very tiny. They're tightly crumpled up like a piece of paper that you crumple to incredibly small size. And because they're so tightly crumpled, there's very little room in those other dimensions. And therefore, we are unable to go into them because we're too big. Even our most fine equipment, even the smallest particles that we use to probe the universe, don't have the energy to go into this very tiny space. So that's one possible answer why we don't see them. The other possible answer is we don't see them because of the way we see. That is, we look at the world around us and we see things by virtue of the electromagnetic force, light, travels into our eyes, allowing us to see the stuff in the world around us. According to string theory, it's possible that light itself may be trapped in our three dimensions, and it can't get off of our dimensions to move into the other ones. Even if the other ones are big in this approach, we can't use the familiar forces of electricity, magnetism, even the nuclear forces to access the other dimensions. It turns out that only the force of gravity will be able to move into these extra dimensions, and so it is our only hope of getting some direct evidence that the extra dimensions are there.
2: Now, even in high school, when you learn about Newton's theory of gravity, it's based on the inverse square law.
1: Yes.
2: That is, if you double the distance of separation of two objects, the Earth and the Moon, for example, gravity goes down by a factor of 4. If you triple the distance, gravity goes down by a factor of 9. And this particular factor is due to the dispersion of the forces of gravity throughout three-dimensional space. So therefore, if space were four-dimensional, five-dimensional, six-dimensional, you would have an inverse cube, inverse quartic, inverse quintic power, but we don't see that. Therefore, the question is, was Newton slightly wrong, maybe at the subatomic level, in postulating an inverse square law?
1: He actually may have been wrong. So it's quite possible, if these extra-dimensional scenarios are correct, that indeed on big scales, gravity can easily spread out through the three big dimensions, and that gives rise, as you described, to the inverse square law because of the way that the gravitational lines of force spread out, they disperse. But maybe on very small scales, scales that are on the size of these extra dimensions, assuming they're tightly curled up, gravity can seep off into those tiny extra dimensions

Well, I'm afraid that's it for the first part of Exploration. Once again, our special guest was Brian Green of Columbia University, author of the books Elegant Universe and Fabric of the Cosmos. And if you want a copy of today's program, call the Pacifica Program Service at 1-800-735-0230. And also, you may want to pick up a copy of my latest book. It's called Physics of the Impossible. It was 5 weeks on the New York Times bestseller list. It was the number one science book in the United States, and it's all about whether or not any of the dazzling technologies you see in science fiction and in the movies, whether any of them are really actually physically possible in the laboratory.

0: Welcome. Once again, this is Dr. Michio Kaku, Professor of Theoretical Physics at the City College and the Graduate Center of the City University of New York, and this is the second half of Exploration. In the first half of Exploration, we talked about string theory with Professor Brian Green of Columbia University. String theory consists of tiny little strings like a rubber band. Each vibration of the rubber band corresponds to a subatomic particle. And that's why we have thousands of these subatomic particles. They're not particles at all. They're nothing but musical notes on a tiny vibrating string. Recently, however, there's something called M theory being proposed, M for membranes. That's defined in 11 dimensions, and it includes all of string theory. This means that perhaps our universe can now be viewed as a gigantic bubble membrane of some sort, floating in a 11-dimensional hyperspace, and that raises the question, are there other bubble universes out there? And Dr. Randall of Harvard University says yes. Dr. Lisa Randall is the author of the book Warp Passages, and she's an expert on M theory. And so with Dr. Lisa Randall, we'll talk about this new theory called M theory. The first question for you, Dr. Randall, is where did you grow up and how did you first get interested in something as abstract as theoretical physics?
1: I grew up in Queens, in New York. I didn't start off interested in physics per se. I like science, but really, when I was a kid, I liked doing math. I think a lot of people have some specific moment or specific teacher that they point to when they say why they became a scientist. But for me, I think it was just the fact that I really did like doing math. I actually very much liked the fact that there were answers, that you knew whether you were right or wrong, and that it wasn't just a matter of opinion. And I don't know if that was because, you know, early 60s were a time of upheaval or whatever, but I really liked the fact that there were definite answers to things.
0: And was there a particular book, like in Einstein's early history, that was a geometry book that fascinated him?
1: Yeah.
0: Was there any thing like that?
1: I know, it sounds kind of bad, but I really can't think of one specific thing. I think basically I just enjoyed doing it, and I didn't even always have great teachers, but I did have, a couple of good teachers, you know, along the way in junior high school or high school. By the time I got to high school, I really did start getting interested in physics. I mean, that's the first time I had a physics class, and we had it in 10th grade, so sophomore year. So by then, I didn't actually know before then that I actually wanted to do science, but at that time, I began to think about it a lot more seriously.
0: Okay. And what was the transition between math and physics? We've had mathematicians on the program who talk about the internal beauty of mathematics, but physics is quite different in the sense we're talking about the physical universe. So what was the transition between math and physics?
1: Well, ironically, one of the things that is kind of fun in physics is all the things that you don't know the answers to. So there's all these... I mean, although I didn't start off from that direction, I think as I've done physics more, I've gone more and more to appreciate just how many things there are we don't understand and how many things would be very nice to explain. But in terms of what you actually do, I guess I did want to do something that was more applied to the world. Although I enjoyed math quite a lot, I did want to do something where there was some connection to our physical universe.
0: And theoretical high-energy physics is perhaps the most abstract and the most mathematical of the branches of physics. What led you in that direction?
1: Well, I guess one of the things I did is I actually really liked model building. So what model building is sort of trying to get beyond, say, what we know from experiments, standard model, but sort of do it more incrementally in some ways. But it involves putting together more or less known ingredients, more or less known physical ingredients. What are the forces? How they act? But trying to go a step further and sort of put them together in a more comprehensive fashion so that we can understand things that we haven't yet understood, like where math comes from, for example. So I think I just enjoyed actually just playing those games in the beginning. And then as I learned more, then I got more into this sort of more formal mathematical aspects of it.
0: And also, did you have any experience being a woman? I mean, if you take a look at...
1: I had a lot of experience being a woman.
0: Right. I mean, any negative experiences, I apologize. If you take a look at any physics conference, basically you see a whole ocean of male figures. How did you feel being a woman in the field of high-energy physics?
1: You know, it's a funny thing. I think that it's something that I became much more conscious of actually in the later stages. I think earlier, certainly in the very beginning, when we were just doing math or whatever, there was no question who was getting more correct answers. I mean, that was one of the things that was nice. You couldn't say someone was bad in math if they were getting a better score than you were. So I don't think it was considered that strange. You know, I just was doing what I did. I might have been oblivious, but at the time it just seemed kind of normal. I just was one of the people who did that. As I got into the field, and of course, it's not to say that I didn't notice that there weren't that many women. And certainly by the time I was in college, it was disappointing how few women there were in my classes or that continued with it. And, you know, in retrospect, I realized how it could have been a lot easier if there were more there. But I don't think it... I didn't recognize it at the time. I think students today actually are much more conscious of how much it does affect their experience. I think I wasn't really fully cognizant of it. I just was doing what I did. I think later on, though, as you get to more advanced stages, oddly enough, it becomes more obvious and has more effect. I think then I felt it more.
0: But there was no problem with promotion or getting recognition. You felt you were treated fairly by the physics community?
1: Well, I wouldn't say everything is fair. I mean, I do think there are problems. I think I did well, and so I really can't complain. But I think things might have been easier in certain circumstances. In fact, there certainly would have been easier in certain times. It's really not perfect, and I mean, I just think that it does affect your experience. You know, it can be an advantage. I mean, one advantage is that when you go to a conference, people do remember you. So early on, before anyone knows who you are, that's probably an advantage. But I think there's a lot of ways it works against you too, and they're subtle. It's not a big thing. And certainly, you know, overall things, you know, some things work out, but I don't think things are actually completely fair yet.
0: Okay, now let's talk about physics, specifically the four fundamental forces, including gravity, which is perhaps the strangest of the four fundamental forces. So could you elaborate about the four fundamental forces and why gravity is rather different?
1: So the four forces that we now know about are electromagnetism, which most people have heard of, and there's also two other forces called the weak and strong forces that were discovered much more recently. The latter half of the last century. And we'll talk about those shortly. Those have to do with nuclear interactions, for example, or what holds together a proton. But then there's another force, which is gravity, which, of course, also was known for a long time. But gravity really does seem to be very different than the other forces. And one reason that it's different is just that it's so extraordinarily weak. If you just look at what the masses of particles are, or just what we know about particles, it seems that it's actually inconsistent for gravity to be as weak as it is. The scale is just many orders of magnitude. The mass scale, if you were to associate a mass scale with gravity, it's many orders of magnitude, about 16 orders of magnitude, higher than the other masses that we know about in particle physics. And 16 orders of magnitude is something we certainly like to understand. It's just so weak, we really don't know what's going on there. Also, if you extrapolate the three other known forces, aside from gravity, to high energy, it does look like there's some sort of unification. Now, which theory you have determines exactly how precisely unification happens, but it does look like at high energy, the forces were at least of roughly comparable strength. And again, gravity just stands out because it's just different. It doesn't seem to exactly unify with the other forces.
0: Well, we're running out of time. However, when we get back to the second part of exploration, I'd like to ask you about Einstein, because it was Einstein who had this dream, a dream to create a theory of everything, a theory that which would contain gravity, the electromagnetic force, or light, and even the quantum theory of matter. And Einstein thought that it would allow him to, quote, read the mind of God. So after the break, I'll ask you about Einstein's quest for a theory of everything. Now, Einstein tried to unite gravity with light, with electromagnetism, and that approach, unfortunately, didn't work. However, recently, in the last several decades, there's been a lot of work, especially with Steve Weinberg, who was on this program a few months ago, concerning unifying some of these forces. So could you explain some of the progress that we've made since the 60s and 70s concerning unifying some of these quantum forces?
1: Sure. So one thing is when we look at the various forces, say the weak interactions, strong interactions, and electromagnetism, at the energies that we tend to see things, the energies we experience, they appear to be very different forces. We know electromagnetism gives rise to a long-range force, whereas we know about the weak interactions. The weak interactions, for example, lead to nuclear decay. That's one of the places they occur. That also occurs in the sun. But it's a very short-range force. It really seems quite different. And also strong interactions seem extraordinarily different because they're, in fact, so strong that you can't even isolate the particles that carry the strong force. So ironically, one of the reasons we didn't see the strong force was because it's so strong that we don't see charged objects that are charged under the strong force. Now, this is all true at low energy, but when we go to higher energies, the forces begin to look more similar. And if you go to energies around 100, I measure in GeV, so about the mass of the W or the Z, which is about 100 times heavier than the proton mass, the forces are beginning to look more similar there. They still don't have exactly the same strength, but they all seem to be qualitatively the same. They sort of all look like they mediate fairly long-range force on that scale. But then you can extrapolate to even higher energies. And I should say we actually know a precise procedure for finding out how interactions depend on distance or energy. And if we went ahead and extrapolate to higher energy, we find that in the standard model, all the forces have roughly the same strength. But if you actually go to extensions of the standard model, and we'll talk later about why we might believe there is more to physics than the standard model. And by the standard model, I mean the standard model of particle physics that includes three forces and the known quarks and leptons which interact under these forces. But if we extrapolate to high energy, it looks like the forces can have the same strength, especially in extensions of the standard model. So that does seem to be huge progress in terms of forces being unified, because it really does look at high energy. These three forces might have the same strength, which means that perhaps they're all manifestations of a single force above that energy.
0: Okay, now Einstein spent the last 30 years of his life chasing after a, quote, theory of everything. He wanted a theory of gravity, light, and also the quantum theory in his later years, and he failed. However, today we do have something called string theory, which is the leading candidate, in fact, is the only candidate, for a theory of all fundamental forces. So tell us a little bit about string theory.
1: So although I mentioned the fact that gravity looks different because it's weak, there's another problem with gravity that I didn't mention, which is just that we don't really know completely how to make a quantum theory of gravity, at least certainly not without string theory. It looks like when you try to make a theory that has both quantum mechanics and general relativity in it, you just run into trouble at short distance, for example, because at low energies we usually don't notice this problem because you either are in a domain where either gravity is important or you're in a domain where quantum mechanics is important, and if one is small compared to the other, we don't have to worry about it. But if you go to a regime where both are important, we don't have a theory that certainly that. Theory without string theory doesn't work. It just seems that both forces are trying to do their thing and they're just incompatible. However, if you have string theory, if you, instead of assuming, like we do in particle physics, that the fundamental objects are particles, which is to say point-like objects, if you assume the fundamental objects are strings, which is to say slightly extended objects that look like strings, it seems that these problems can be ameliorated. We don't completely know how to combine quantum mechanics and gravity because we don't completely know how string theory really works, but it does look like it's a theory that can consistently contain both quantum mechanics and gravity. Of course, it really does that in a theory with many more dimensions of space than we have, 10 or even 11 total dimensions, which is to say 9 or 10 spatial dimensions. So it's certainly gravity, but it's not naively the gravity we expect. And so there are many challenges that still remain, although it does look like it's a theory with both quantum mechanics and gravity. We want to make sure it's gravity as we know it, which means we'd like to understand how we have three spatial dimensions, for one thing. And also, we'd like to understand, see it solves some of the problems that a theory that has both quantum mechanics and gravity is supposed to solve. And we still have a long way to go in really fully understanding all of the string theory's implications.
0: Okay. Well, it was almost 30 years ago when string theory was shown to be consistent only in 10-dimensional hyperspace. And I still remember the reaction of most physicists at that point. People begin to snicker. They begin to laugh. They begin to say that this is Star Trek. This is not real science. And the model pretty much died as a consequence of the fact that, well, where are these higher dimensions? We don't see 10-dimensional hyperspace opening up whenever we move in a straight line or we move in three-dimensional space. So tell us a little bit about the process of compactification or rolling up some of these dimensions into something that's very small.
1: So, of course, if the theory really had nine dimensions of space that were accessible to us, that we could see, that we could observe, that would be a problem. It's clearly not the world in which we live. So there's a question. Can you have a theory that looks like at very high energy, for example, that it really does have these additional dimensions, but say at the energies at which we experience things or can do our measurements, we just wouldn't see them. And although that sounds a little bit far-fetched, it's actually a very simple thing to actually imagine. For example, when you look at a piece of string, for example, it looks, you know that it's really a three-dimensional object, but if you hold it very far away, it certainly looks like a one-dimensional object. You really see it as having one dimension in which it's extended, and the others you might as well think of it as point-like. And that's sort of a general idea that if you have extra dimensions that are somehow curled up or small in size, if you have dimensions that are small, if you look at big, if you're only measuring things with a sensitivity to, say, larger distances, then you don't necessarily see all the structure that there might be at very short distance. So, for example, if you're a bug on the string, you would actually be able to see it as three-dimensional, or if you're as a person far away, you see it as one-dimensional. And in a similar way, it's possible that the superfluous spatial dimensions are curled up to a small size, so that everywhere there really are those dimensions, but we just don't see them. We just don't have the resolution to be able to make out the fact that there are those dimensions. And I should say that that was sort of the old theory, and it's known as, well, basically there's a Kluze-Klein theory based on this, when we curl up the dimensions. And actually one of the exciting things that Ramachandran and I actually found was that there is an alternative, but we can get into that later.
0: Okay. Well, when people hear about 10-dimensional hyperspace, they say, wow, maybe I can jump into my starship and go into these higher dimensions. But then they're rather disappointed when they find out that these dimensions are very tiny, very small, too small for an atom to get into. However, there is something now called M-theory, which is generating a lot of excitement. So tell us a little bit about the differences and the similarities between string theory in 10-dimensional hyperspace and something called M-theory.
1: M-theory really has string theory in it, but I think what's actually very important that sort of M-theory brought home to us more is that string theory itself isn't just the theory of strings, but actually is a theory that has not just strings, but membranes. And all strings are objects that are extended in one dimension, whereas you could have these objects that we call brains, which are like membranes, that are in string theory, and they can be extended in more dimensions. So you can have brains of various dimensionality. Now, what do I mean by that? Well, for example, you can imagine, say, a curtain in your house, which is a two-dimensional object in a three-dimensional room. And one reason these brains are important, at least from my perspective, is that there's actually mechanisms in string theory to confine particles to the brain. Now, what that means in practice is that although we know that there are extra dimensions, say, in string theory, it might be that not everything actually explores those extra dimensions. It might be that things like electrons are stuck on a brain. They don't necessarily see all the dimensions. They don't travel there. And if they interact with a photon that's stuck on the brain, the photon doesn't spread out. The electromagnetic force won't spread out into the other dimensions. So brains really not only change the fundamental nature of string theory, because it's not just string, but they also change our idea of what things would look like if these extra dimensions exist. Because rather than say that everything has to be going through the whole, all of the dimensions, it could be that various particles only experience a fraction of the dimensions, and there could even be other brains that have hold other forces and particles that we don't detect at all if we're stuck on our brain.
0: Okay, now M-theory is defined in 11-dimensional hyperspace, one extra dimension, yet we live in a 3-spatial-dimensional universe plus time. So could you explain to us how the rolling up process is done, and does
1: how the what process?
0: How the rolling up, the compactification process works, and how some of these dimensions could be rather large. They don't have to be small at all.
1: Well, okay, so when we let's go back to just rolling up the dimensions. And, you know, M-theory just has one more dimension than string theory, which already had way too many dimensions. So basically with M-theory, you have to roll up one more dimension. But so the picture we had before was that one reason you don't see the other dimensions is because they're curled up to such a small size you can't actually detect them. And we just mentioned, however, that there's another reason you might not see extra dimensions, which is that particles could be stuck on a brain. Now, I should be careful when I say particles can be stuck on a brain, because it's important to keep in mind that the basically we know mechanisms to trap most particles on brains, but we don't actually have a mechanism to trap gravity onto a brain. So gravity is always connected with the entire space. In fact, Einstein has told us that gravity is connected with the geometry of space. So it wouldn't make sense to say that gravity is stuck on a brain. But it does make sense to say electromagnetism, for example, is on a brain. Now, what that would mean is that whereas before we might have said, well, so let's suppose we ask ourselves, how big can the extra dimensions be? Well, without brains, we would have said for a limit might be set by the fact that if electromagnetism was spread throughout an extra dimension and an electron lived in an extra dimension, we would actually see consequences. And if we ask ourselves, we've tested up to energies about 100 times the proton mass. So if we say that we know everything that's going on in energy up to that energy, we can actually set a limit on what the size of the extra dimension would be. And although it might sound very stringent, in some ways it's not as bad as you might have thought. It's about 10 to minus 17 centimeters. The reason I say it's not as bad as you might have thought was based on just gravity itself. You might have thought it was 16 orders of magnitude smaller. But that bound that I just gave you, and that's very small, 10 to minus 17 centimeters, isn't the same bound that you would get if you have brains. Now, the reason for that is if you have brains, then electromagnetism can be stuck on the brains, and that means they don't travel in the extra dimension. So before, actually, one way that we could have ruled out having dimensions that were bigger than 10 to minus 17 centimeters is we would have said that there would be partners of the electron that carry momentum in those extra dimensions, and we would have seen them. And we haven't seen them. But if the electron is stuck on the brain, then it's impossible for a partner of the electron to have momentum in the extra dimension. It's stuck on the brain. It just never goes into the extra dimension. Now, what that means is that the size of the extra dimension is only constrained by the things that actually travel in the extra dimension. And if you want to have the weakest bound possible, you can have everything bound on the brain except for gravity. And then the bounds on the size of the extra dimension have to do with how well we study gravity. And the fact is we haven't studied gravity all that well. We actually only know about gravity down to distances of about a tenth of a millimeter now, which means that if we have a brain, we can actually get away with much larger dimensions than we thought. It's even more dramatic than that if we have brains, and this is some of the work that Raman Sundrum and I found. Because if you have a brain, from Einstein we know that if you have energy anywhere, it will affect what gravity looks like. And what we found is that you can have a scenario with a huge brain sitting in with one extra dimension, for example, in which gravity stays highly concentrated near the brain. So whereas before we used to think gravity just has to spread out everywhere equally, if you have brains, you then start distinguishing some directions from others. So not only is there this effect that you can actually have things stuck on the brain, but you have another effect of brains, which is that they affect the gravitational field itself. And we found that that could itself allowed an infinite extra dimension. You could actually have a fifth dimension of that is infinite in extent. And you would have thought that was ruled out because gravity would spread too much into that extra dimension. But we actually found that isn't necessarily the case when you have warped or curved geometry. So brains really do introduce some very dramatic new possibilities.
0: Okay, well, in the past, when we've had some string people on the show, I would ask the key question, and that is, can you test string theory? And at that point, of course, we have a lot of hemming and hawing and statements that, well, you would have to create a universe in your basement. You would have to have an atom smasher the size of a galaxy to test string theory. However, now you're actually proposing ideas which can be measured in the laboratory, that is the strength of gravity, and perhaps the presence of other universes. So tell us a little bit about how the fact now that M-theory gives us a new picture, which may now give us some experimental data that we can fit the universe with.
1: So what's very exciting, just to take a step back, is what we learned with extra dimensions and brains is not just that there are new possibilities for how things can be hidden. We've also found that with brains and extra dimensions, there are actually possible implications for particle physics. That is to say, physics at energies where we measure things and know things and know about puzzles, in fact. So if these extra dimensions have connections to particle physics, then, as you might expect, there actually would be visible consequences. So one problem in particle physics that extra dimensions seem to address very beautifully is a problem that is called the hierarchy problem. And essentially, that is the problem of why gravity is so weak. It just seems even almost inconsistent for gravity to be that

professor of physics at Harvard University, author of the book Warp Passages. And if you want a copy of today's program, call the Pacifica Program Service at 1-800-735-0230, 1-800-735-0230. And my latest book is called Physics of the Impossible, which was on the New York Times bestseller list for 5 weeks running. And it was, in fact, the number one science book in the country. Well, I'm afraid that's it for Exploration. So once again, join us every week on Exploration when we discuss science and its impact on society. Good day.

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1: Many of us are no strangers to late-night phone scrolling, only to find ourselves afterward unable to sleep, staring at the ceiling like owls. Indeed, research from around the world has shown that the quality and quantity of sleep has diminished. For years, the prevailing explanation for this insomnia has been that blue light emitted from our devices tricks our brains into thinking it's daytime, disrupting circadian rhythms and prompting wee hour restlessness.
2: Blue light at night is bad because it makes your brain think that it's not nighttime anymore, that it must be morning.
1: But now some scientists are challenging the idea that the glow of our phones is the reason we're sleepless and unsettled.
3: We went and tested it, and we couldn't find strong evidence for a bright screen affecting the time taken to fall asleep compared to a dim screen.
1: Welcome to Big Picture Science. I'm Molly Bentley. In our regular look at critical thinking, we turn a spotlight on blue light. Is it causing sleep difficulties? Hear why some scientists now doubt the link, but don't let our phones totally off the hook. And they zero in on other explanations. It's Skeptic Check Blue Light Special. The blue light is special. When the blue-colored light-emitting diode, or LED, was invented in the 1990s, it provided the crucial missing component to produce bright, energy-efficient white light. The breakthrough revolutionized electronics. We swapped our incandescent bulbs for efficient LEDs, and the screen displays on our phones, TVs, and monitors became more vibrant. So transformative was the blue LED discovery that its inventors received the Nobel Prize in Physics in 2014. The sun, though, is our biggest source of blue light. It produces it naturally. The short, energetic blue waves are one part of the rainbow of colors emitted from our star that combine to produce white light. And it's the blue light in sunlight that prompts your body's wakefulness. But as we know, we're exposed to more blue light than ever. The LED bulbs illuminating our ubiquitous devices bathe us in artificial blue light. And for years, studies have attributed the growing epidemic of insomnia, particularly among teenagers, to the blue light from our glowing screens. But recent studies challenge the conclusion that blue light means a bad night of sleep.
3: Back in 2011, we did a review paper looking at the relationship between technology use and sleep. And we were even under the belief that technology caused sleep issues, and we proposed all these different mechanisms. And then over the period of a decade or more, we were doing research to test this, other people were, and suddenly it was like, hang on, something's wrong here. I'm

0: Dr. Michael Gradisser. I'm a sleep researcher and a clinical psychologist who specializes in the treatment of sleep disorders.
1: Michael, what I found most interesting about your conclusion that blue light from our phones may not be the sleep stealer we once thought is that you drew this conclusion years before the idea that blue light affects sleep took hold in the popular consciousness.
0: Yeah, that could be said. I mean, it really sort of started when we were doing a review of what aspects of technology could affect sleep. And we kept seeing in the research literature, and we're sort of talking like 2011, 2012, that a lot of people were mentioning that the blue light from screens could affect sleep, but we're also noticing that no one was testing it. And so, you know, we had the luxury of being able to do that. You know, we had a sleep lab, and so we thought, well, let's go and test it. And so, technically speaking, when it came to this whole concept that potentially the blue light from screens could make it difficult to fall asleep, the study that we published in 2014 was the first one in the world to demonstrate that really that isn't the case.
1: Okay, so what it sounds like is that people felt strongly that the artificial blue light was keeping us up. Are you saying that this idea has stayed in circulation for almost a decade while you have tried to chase it down? Do you call it conventional wisdom? Is it a rumor? Where did the idea come from?
0: Yeah, I think it's been a series of events. I mean, you know, if you go back, say, for example, early 2000s, it has been demonstrated that compared to other colors, blue light can suppress melatonin and it can make us more alert. Then what happened is probably circa 2012 or thereabouts, you had Apple releasing their iPad 2, and they actually had this kid that was looking at this iPad with this glow of light that had this blue tinge to it. And there was this massive uproar amongst the sleep community. So that's when we started to think, well, let's actually test it. No one's tested it. We went and tested it, and we couldn't find strong evidence for a bright screen affecting the time taken to fall asleep compared to a dim screen. We published those results in 2014. And I think the next major event happened the next year. There were actually two studies that came out that were still testing this idea. One came from Switzerland. It similarly didn't really show that there was much effect on the time taken to fall asleep, but it was the study that came from Harvard that got massive attention. And in their summary of their study, they say that the time taken to fall asleep was significantly longer. When you dig into the actual study, it took about 9.9 minutes. Now, that's a bit questionable. You know, is that really a meaningful difference?
1: But it sounds like when the researcher said it takes significantly longer, that was the phrase that stayed with the public.
0: Exactly. And what that means is it was, from a statistical point of view, longer. But the next step that you have to take is really, what does that mean? Is it a big enough effect? We found a difference, I think, from memory, it was an average of 3.3 minutes longer if people used a bright screen that had this peak of blue light coming from it compared to a dim screen. And I think a lot of people understand units of measurement in terms of time, and they understand how long things take. So is 9.9 minutes really that meaningful? We found it was 3.3 minutes longer. And so what really happened is that in parallel, you had the research field that was still testing this idea, yet what was happening on the internet and through the media was this sort of rise in this belief that blue light from a screen will dampen your melatonin and make it harder to fall asleep.
1: It's really fascinating that, I mean, I just have to say personally, because I thought your research was very new, that this was established science and that you were in some ways an outlier. But it was the other way around. Because, Michael, you know, it feels right. Maybe that's why the idea had this currency, because it feels like staring into your phone for hours does turn you into an insomnia owl. So the causation felt right at a gut level.
0: Exactly. And I think this is, you know, besides the frustration I was feeling that because people kept saying this and it started to amplify, more people were saying it, yet the science wasn't really backing that up. I think my frustration also turned to a typical sort of curiosity, like what is happening here with the human condition where we go and provide this objective evidence, we do the thing. This is a great aspect of science when you're getting multiple people, independent groups, doing research, asking this question and finding the same thing. This whole concept of replication, which is, it's helping us understand the way the world works, but then you're getting people who you're explaining this to who are so resistant and wouldn't want to adopt this new information. They just reject it. And it really does show the power of people's own personal experience. If a scientific study or a scientific finding doesn't match their own experience, they're more likely to reject that scientific information. I think that's a part of the conclusion I'm currently at. There's a whole bunch of people that sort of go, yeah, I've had one experience, maybe a few experiences that I can remember when I was using technology and it affected my sleep. But those experiences, they also stand out. You're not going to remember the things where you use technology and you slept fine. And I think that it's interesting that you sort of say that this was thought as new research when it's been going on for a decade, because I think it's very hard to break through the noise of the internet. And one aspect I think that we are learning about science is the translation of science to the community. So what we did is that we got as many studies as we could find. It ended up being 11 studies by the time that we published this review in 2024, so that we can actually show people that if you look at the result from every single one of these studies, you're not getting this massive difference in the time taken to fall asleep. In fact, if you eyeball it and you average it, you're only talking about a few minutes longer to fall asleep after using a bright screen compared to a dim screen or reading a printed book or having blue light blocking glasses on.
1: Michael, let's bring it back to your research and to some of the specifics. So, and I really appreciate you laying out for us what it's been like to like wade through the dense forest of the internet with your message, trying to get to the other side. One thing that was interesting, very interesting, is that when we're staring at our glowing screens, they sure seem bright, especially at night. But what you found was that the screen light intensity was too low to actually suppress melatonin or to disturb our sleep. This gets us into a discussion of lux. Can you take us there, what lux means and what you learned about the lux of our screens?
0: Yeah, sure. So it needs context because probably 14 years before we published that study, I was doing clinical work helping people with their sleep, primarily their circadian rhythms. Circadian rhythms are our 24-hour body clock. Some people can be in their own time zone physically, but their body clock can drift, and so therefore they're sleeping at the wrong times. Now, for context, you need a minimum of 500 lux intensity to be able to change the timing of their circadian rhythm. Ideally, we have like 1,000 lux.
1: Can I jump in there with just comparison? I believe a bright sunny day is 100,000 lux and an office desk lamp is 500 lux. Do I have this right?
0: Yeah, that is definitely the ballpark. And, you know, if people want to experiment, they can actually like download a lux meter on their phone, like an app, and just play around with it and point the camera at different directions so they get a relative sense of how bright it is outside compared to inside.
1: And if they focus that meter on our screens, what's the lux level? And we should say once again that lux is the standard unit of measurement for light level intensity. So what is the intensity of our screens?
0: I actually haven't done it with one of these apps, but I can say that when we were doing this study in 2014, that got published in 2014, when I measured the lux, it was below 50 lux. And so I was sitting in the dark. I had an iPad 2 that had a white background. I had it on full brightness, and I basically had it sitting on my lap as I was sitting on this bed. And I had the lux meter right near my eyes to be pointing at this screen. And I realized that's not bright enough. We're not going to do anything with that. So then I actually raised my knees up. So I had the iPad resting on my knees closer to my face. Then I measured it and we had about a minimum of 50 lux, depending upon what was on the screen. And I will tell you now that it was so uncomfortable perceptually to have that bright screen. It was like, I don't really want to look at this, especially for an hour. Yet the lux coming from it was 50. So I think people can certainly have this perception that it is bright, but that doesn't match physiologically what is happening. And as a result, We don't see the outcome of people taking longer to fall asleep.
1: So you're saying that the intensity of the blue light matters. Now, blue light is in the visible wavelength, of course, and it is the shortest, most energetic. They are the shortest, most energetic waves of visible light. Just stepping aside to have a short discussion here about the physics, how do you compare the, what is the role of these energetic waves to intensity of light in producing a biological effect? Because they're still intense waves, but you're saying that the overall light intensity is not enough to have a biological effect.
0: So two concepts is intensity, which we're talking about lux, just to keep things simple. And the other concept is wavelength. So wavelength is really the color of light. So when we're talking about the colors of light, we're talking about almost like the rainbow. Like when it rains and you've got sun going through basically a water drop, it then breaks apart and you get the rainbow. Very similar to that Pink Floyd white beam that's going into a prism and then it's having those rainbow colors. And it's really the cooler colors, the blues and the greens, that are energetic, that have this ability at lower intensity levels, lower lux levels, to be able to suppress melatonin and shift the timing of the circadian rhythm. But one thing, that's not the end of the story. If you have red light, which is completely on the other side and has often been thought of as a placebo, if you have that at a higher intensity, we actually find that that has an effect. So we did a study where we compared green light versus red light in helping people change the timing of their circadian rhythms, like what I spoke about before, but just in the opposite direction. These were teenagers. So teenagers need the light in the morning. So we had basically our active treatment, which was green bright light, and we had our placebo, which was red bright light, and both of them worked. So that's when we were sort of like, ah, okay. It's not just the color of light, it's really the intensity of the light. So at lower intensities, you'll see this effect with blue light and not so much the other colors. But as soon as you raise the intensity up, then you're starting to see that there's really not that much difference.
1: Let's be clear about why correcting this conventional wisdom about blue light is important. And you've been talking about that, but I thought I'd give you a chance to say it clearly. With all the ways that phones can disrupt life, why is this misunderstanding about the role of blue light important to correct? In other words, what's at stake, Michael?
0: What's at stake is that if that's not the cause of the issue, then we are not addressing the issue. And I say that with a full belief because when people come to us with sleep issues, they come from a whole range of different career, occupational, and educational backgrounds. But we guide them. And anyone can improve their sleep is what I'm under the belief of, if they're shown the right direction. And I think we are not showing them from a public health point of view, from a journalistic point of view, and a social media point of view, we are not educating them and pointing them in the right direction. And I think that that means that we're going to continue to have problems.
1: Well, Michael Gratizar, thank you so much for joining us.
0: And thank you so much for listening, because it's, been a pain in the ass not getting people to listen.
1: Michael Gratizar is a clinical psychologist and sleep researcher who has spent decades studying sleep disorders. Well, Roland, we turn to you now. What did you make of Michael Gratizar's conclusions about the role of blue light and sleep?
2: I think one of the things which comes out of this is how enormously sensitive and adaptable the human eye is. So that if you think about it, it's easy for you to go outside on a bright sunny day and your eyes adapt to it and you go inside and you can see everything quite clearly. But if you do that with a camera, it gets overexposed in the bright light outside. You can bring it inside and suddenly all the details are grainy, blurry, so on. We don't appreciate how adaptable our eyes are. It just feels natural. And in fact, so coming up, I've been talking to one of the pioneers in all of this, Jade Dunlap, who, was one of the people who worked out not only how our body clock works, but how it keeps in sync with the rising sun and the setting sun.
3: The defining characteristics of circadian rhythms that they can be reset by changes in the environment. Light and temperature are the most common terms.

Next, we get in step with our circadian rhythms and the biological mechanism by which blue light waves tickle your brain into wakefulness. This is our regular look at critical thinking on Big Picture Science, Skeptic Check, Blue Light Special.

0: Inside each of us is a clock that regulates our sleep and our wakefulness.
1: I'm Jay Dunlap. I'm a geneticist and molecular geneticist at the Geisel School of Medicine at Dartmouth. And I work on the molecular basis of circadian rhythms using genetics and molecular biology.
0: To better understand the role that artificial blue light might play in keeping us awake, we need to explore the fascinating science of natural blue light. After a 93-million-mile journey from the sun to our eyes, blue light waves signal to our brains that it's time to start our day. They set our circadian rhythms. But before the molecular genetics revolution of the late 1980s, the idea that our bodies were regulated by internal clocks was akin to pseudoscience.
1: Even when I was beginning, it was not respectable. I got grant reviews that likened rhythms to studying spoon bending because it sort of defied logic.
0: Now a lead researcher in a respectable field, Dr. Dunlap told Roland Pease that light sets our internal clocks, which generate our circadian rhythms. That's circa for around and dian for day, which in turn regulate almost all of our biological functions.
1: These are rhythms that have a period length of about a day, but not exactly a day, under constant conditions. And they're characterized by persistence, that is, they're robust and they continue to run under constant conditions. They can be reset by abrupt changes in the constant environment, so abrupt changes in light or temperature or other things.
2: These are cycles, as it were, in things like metabolism, I guess.
1: Yep, you name it. Metabolism, behavior, almost any physiological parameter you can think of is controlled in a big or little way by circadian rhythms.
2: And it's not just us. I think amongst the organisms you're interested in is bread mold.
1: Yeah, well, fungi are interesting, and they're sort of having a renaissance now. The fungi are the group of organisms that share the most recent common ancestor among the panoply of life. So if you go back, fungi are more similar to animal cells than our plants or bacteria or green algae or whatever. And things that fungal cells do, they tend to do in the same way that animal cells do. And so they eat carbon, eat glucose the same way, they make proteins the same way, they shuffle proteins around the cell in the same way. Their cell division cycle is very much the same. And the molecular basis of their circadian clock is very much the same.
2: What's a daily cycle look like with a fungus?
1: You mean what does it control?
2: Yeah, what do you see?
1: The most obvious thing is the way they grow. When they're growing in the daytime or late in the day, they will send hyphae up into the air and make spores. And when they're growing along at night, they will just run along the surface of whatever they're growing on, a piece of bread or an agar plate or whatever. But like with any organism, different fungi will use the clock to control different things. So the model system that we study was one of the classic genetic model systems called Neurospora, the bread mold. It controls this growth habit. So the most obvious thing is this growth habit. But when you start digging in, just about everything is controlled in some way.
2: I mean, that sort of slightly surprises me that they would do that. For us humans, the point is, in effect, that, for example, we're ready to wake up when the sun rises.
1: That's right. People are ready to wake up when the sun rises, but clocks are adaptive, so they're not required. You can eliminate the clock, and a cell or an organism will still be alive, but they don't deal as well with the environment. So clocks are used to anticipate these regular changes. So in that context, the fungus needs a clock just as much as people do, because it's a big deal when the sun goes down, right? It gets cold. There's no more DNA damage from ultraviolet rays. The availability of food could change. And, you know, for people, obviously, there's a gazillion things that are different when it's dark outside.
2: So we've got this sort of internal mechanism essentially to keep ourselves sort of maybe even slightly ahead of the game, but in sync with the environment in which we're living. And that changes throughout the day and night. And therefore,
1: it's to anticipate changes that the organism knows or can know will happen so that you're ready.
2: Background, I'm a physicist, and so this is a question which has always interested me. If you have a clock, then you have a mechanism that's driving the clock. And so, for example, with a classical clock, that's a pendulum that's swinging backwards and forth, and that regulates the way that the clock progresses. What's the pendulum inside me?
1: So it's an oscillator, as a pendulum is, but it's a self-sustained oscillator, so not like a relaxation oscillator. And it's a negative feedback loop. And in fungi and animals, it's a single-step negative feedback loop. You have two proteins that work together, a heterodimer, and that acts as a transcription factor. So transcription factors are proteins or complexes of proteins that drive gene expression. So this transcription factor, this heterodimer, sits on the DNA of clock genes, and it drives their expression.
2: So it's not a mechanical clock, as a pendulum would be, but it's a sort of genetic molecular clock.
1: That's right. That's exactly right.
2: That sort of you get more of these proteins during the day or less, and or it's driving the rate at which the proteins are made and so on?
1: That's right. You get more of the proteins at some time, and then the proteins physically form a complex, and that complex feeds back and interacts with the heterodimer and turns it off. So you can sort of imagine this heterodimer makes RNAs, makes proteins, proteins feed back, touch the heterodimer and make it not active. So you make less protein.
2: And that's sort of going up and down during a day, over 24 hours. Is that the idea of it?
1: That's right.
2: You have this genetic pulsing, as it were. I mean, it's incredibly slow. I always think of chemistry going on in my body being incredibly fast, but this presumably is taking 24 hours to do that sort of swing back and forth.
1: That's right.
2: Is it? Is there one place? Is there a bit in my brain or something which is doing this, or does every cell have something like this?
1: Almost every cell, with a very few exceptions. People used to think it was, and this is an interesting case of history of science, I think. People used to think it was all in this part of the hypothalamus called the SCN, the suprachiasmatic nuclei.
2: So some kind of master clock, as it were.
1: Yeah, that was right. People thought that was a master clock, and they thought it was a master clock because the output they were looking at was behavior. And through many years of hard work, they figured out that if you made a lesion in this suprachiasmatic nucleus, you lost the behavioral clock. So ergo, it must be that the clock was in the SCN. But then when a guy named Uli Schibler working in Switzerland fell upon the fact that looking in cells in culture, these are mammalian cells in culture, that they had a clock too.
2: So even disembodied cells do this.
1: These are cells that have been in culture for 25 years. And if you could synchronize them, then they had a clock also. So then people started looking in organisms, in insects, in multicellular organisms. And sure enough, almost all the cells have clocks, and they all run in the same way.
2: So it sounds like they're all talking together. It's collective action in a way.
1: That's right. They are all talking together, and they're talking together. So obviously neurons can talk to each other through electrical signals, but non-neurons can talk to each other by touching each other and by sending out chemicals that have receptors that can talk to each other. We have a rhythm in body temperature, and that impacts all the cells. So all cells are kept pretty much in synchrony.
2: Now, the other part of this, which I think is where we come close to what the subject of this edition of Big Picture Science is about, is that if I have a pendulum clock, I tend to have to go back there every few days because it's drifted out of sync with real time and I have to correct it. And as I understand it, our own body clocks need the same thing, that they will just drift off real time given the chance.
1: That's correct. So this is probably the second characteristic or third I gave for defining characteristics of circadian rhythms, that they can be reset by changes in the environment. Light and temperature are the most common terms in the jargon. These are called Zeitgebers from the German.
2: Zeitgebers, I like that.
1: For time givers. So fungi and mammals are reset in the same way. You have this negative feedback loop, and light acts to increase the expression of these negative elements. So the heterodimer sits on DNA, makes proteins, and those are negative elements.
2: So it's sort of nudging it from out, nudging the cycle from outside in a funny way.
1: That's right. That's right. Nudging the cycle from outside. So you can sort of imagine this. You can see my finger here drawing the curve. If the negative element and it's they're cycling in amount. Okay. So if you're on your way up to the peak and the organism sees light, you immediately increase expression. So that's like immediately jumping to the peak. So if it's on its way up and you see light, then you get a phase advance.
2: It sort of pushes it forwards.
1: Pushes it forwards. If it's on its way down and the organism sees light, it goes to peak, and that's like setting it back in time, back to the peak. So you get a phase delay. So it's, as you say, it's nudging it.
2: And that's what keeps it, that's what means that, in a sense, every day when I wake up and I see the sun in the sky,
1: that's right. It sets it to a point.
2: And it keeps it going.
1: And then it just runs from there, and the next day it does it again.
2: I guess the one other aspect then to tie this all together is these circadian rhythms are pretty important in terms of our health, because there are times when we need to be doing things and when we're not doing things, the body does sort of maintenance and so on. Give me a sense of why we have evolved these sort of daily cycles in the first place.
1: So we evolved them in order to anticipate regular changes, but they've come to be very important for how we normally operate. So a great case in point, I think, are experiments done in Joe Takahashi's lab. They took a mouse and knocked out the clock in the pancreas. So it's a typical mouse. It runs at night, doesn't run during the day. And the only thing that's wrong with the mouse is it doesn't have a clock in its pancreas. Okay. And if you give it glucose, it still makes insulin. All that's normal. But within about 10 or 12 weeks, the mouse becomes diabetic. Okay. And that's because, presumably, because loss of circadian regulation, because that's the only thing that's been changed. You've lost the clock. So it can still respond to insulin, respond to glucose, but the regulation has been screwed up. And there are other cases like this, that clocks are used to integrate in a large sense all of our physiology, so that your liver is talking to your kidneys and your muscle cells are talking to whoever they need to talk to, and your brain is sending out signals, and the receptors for the signals are there when they need to be there. And this whole thing is working together quite well.
2: But why does being out of sync feel so awful?
1: It's a great question, and I'm not the best person to answer it. Things that are happening at the wrong time of day. And when you disrupt this this sort of mutual regulation, then you tend to feel badly. And a good example of this is jet lag. So it takes a couple of days to reset these things for everybody to get back into sync. So that's when you're jet lagged, when some of you're clocking at one time of day and the receptors for other things are tuned to that, and the other part of your clock, your brain is saying, no, it's the other time of day. So we all experience, or most of us have experienced, this circadian dysfunction. That's why blue light at night is bad, because it makes your brain think that it's not nighttime anymore, that it must be morning, or it's a long day.
2: So you think it's plausible, then, that seeing blue light at the wrong time of day can be disruptive to our sleep patterns, or at least to our, I guess, physiological cycles?
1: Yes. Yeah, I think that's been demonstrated. And I'm not the best person to talk about that, but I think that's established fact. Seeing blue light at the wrong time of day will disrupt your sleep.
2: Jay Dunlap, thanks very much for talking about this to Big Picture Science.
1: Yep, it was fun.

0: Jay Dunlap is a geneticist and molecular geneticist at the Geisel School of Medicine at Dartmouth.
1: Molly, I think you'll get now why it is that I bought into this idea that blue light could actually change our sleep patterns if we were using our devices wrong. You know, the physiology is there, the biology is there. And I never even thought to question it when people started saying, change your habits with your devices, because I was all set up for it.
0: Kind of amazing that this research that Jay was describing just a few decades ago was not deemed credible.
1: Well, you got to think that it's, I come back to this idea that it's so instinctual that you wake up in the morning and we don't particularly worry about it, that actually what's happening is this body clock is getting your blood pressure raised a bit in the morning. It's getting your heartbeat ready. So basically, it's like when the pilot is doing the systems check on the plane before you take off. You've got to do that, and then the plane's ready to go. And if you wake up suddenly without that preparation, you feel groggy. So to work out that this is going on, and this is this sort of chemical, molecular pendulum that swings back and forth over 24 hours, and there's so much chemistry going on in any case, in your body, I can understand why people were thinking this is all a bit wooshu wooshu stuff. It's hard to do.
0: Is that the British term for it?
1: I'm sure I borrowed it from an American.

0: Coming up, an expert who has studied the effects of blue light on people's health.
1: I think there's a lot in the literature discussing the impact of light at night on health and well-being, and there's no question that there is an effect. But I think the biggest effect, and something that we are not talking too much about, is the fact that we are being exposed to too little light during the day.
0: It's Skeptic Check, Blue Light Special on Big Picture Science.

0: As we heard, the complicated biology of our body's clock is guided by exposure to light. Natural blue light from the sun prompts wakefulness, but we also heard research that suggests that the intensity of the blue light emitted from our phones isn't strong enough to keep us up in the wee hours. The reality is that the interplay of light and sleep cycles is complex.
1: Hi, I'm Mariana Figueroa. I'm a professor and director at the Lighting Health Research Center at the Icahn School of Medicine in New York.
0: Dr. Figueroa has studied the effects of light on our health. In a conversation with Roland, she sheds light on this interplay, including a surprising finding about sunlight.
2: I'd like Mariana to take you back to some of the earlier research she did, which rather than talk about too much light at night affecting our circadian rhythms, you've also done work on too little light during the day. And in fact, that sounds like quite a big deal.
1: That is absolutely right. You know, I think there's a lot in the literature discussing the impact of light at night on health and well-being, and there's no question that there is an effect. But I think the biggest effect, and something that we are not talking too much about, is the fact that we are being exposed to too little light during the day. When you think about the built environment, and that's particularly true in the United States, for example, where they have those deep core buildings, or if anybody has ever visited nursing homes, for example, in the United States, these tend to be extremely low light levels during the daytime hours. And what's important is that your visual system is much more sensitive to light than your circadian system, for example. So all of us are able to navigate in the space during the day. We're able to do our visual tasks. We're able to see what we need to see. But that doesn't necessarily mean it's impacting our biological clock, because we are designed to be outdoors during the day. And if you think about how much more light you have outside compared to what you have indoors, it's a huge difference.
2: So that's really interesting to me, because I think of the classic office space, for example, being all those glaring strip lights, which I think have having lots of blue lights in them, and quite cold, as it were, kind of light compared to natural daylight. But it sounds like that's still not enough to sort of excite this daily regulation.
1: Yeah, it's interesting, because being glary doesn't necessarily mean it's being effective, right? It could be glary simply because you are able to see a direct view of the light bulb. That alone is glary, right? And yes, it is true that offices tend to be higher light levels than, for example, the homes. There's no question about it. But it is still border of activating your biological clock. So to give you an idea of numbers, you're probably exposed to about 200 lux at the eye in offices without any windows, just indoor offices. And outdoors in a bright sunny day, you are being exposed to 50 to 100,000.
2: So my question then is, if we go back to this idea that some people, office workers and so on, aren't getting enough light during the day, have you actually seen that having an impact on these sort of signals or on people's sleep patterns? That's the important part.
1: You know, there is some studies that show that getting more light during the day increases the amplitude of your melatonin levels at night. So the hypothesis is if you have lower of melatonin during the nighttime, you have less of a signal that it's nighttime, so it gets confusing, for example. We underestimate the importance of that light during the day and how important it is to improve sleep at night. So some of the work that we have done have shown that by increasing that amount of light during the day helps people sleep better at night.
2: I mean, you have brought us to the nub of the program, which is this question of whether sitting there with your iPad or your tablet or your phone and you're scrolling or whatever, and you're getting the blue light from the screen, is that actually disturbing our sleep patterns, or is that really an overstated effect?
1: Well, it could be both, because I think the most important thing that people don't talk much about it is the amount and the duration of that exposure. So people just focused on the blue light, which makes sense because we know that we're more sensitive to short wavelength or blue light. But if you are below threshold in terms of the amount of light, it doesn't matter if it's blue. Zero times zero equals zero, right? So it won't have an effect. So higher light levels are worse because are more likely to have that effect. And the second thing is, if you do it for 5 or 10 minutes, it may not have enough duration to have an effect. But if you do it for 2 or 3 hours, it may have an effect. That's one thing. And the second thing, even if it's lower light levels and it's not having a physiological effect on your biological clock, it could be alerting you by if you're watching an exciting movie or if you're reading things that are getting you upset. That in it itself can alert your system and it can make it harder for you to fall asleep.
2: Taking the risk of giving people a health advice, which I'm certainly not qualified to do, from what you've told me so far, it would probably be far more useful to get away from your screen and go out for an hour at midday and enjoy the outdoor environment for that time than to avoid, you know, or take special measures with your screen time late at night. And it may be good in other ways as well.
1: Yes, absolutely. And if I can recommend, I would say go out in the morning earlier. And the reason why earlier might be better, it's because it helps advance your clock, because we humans have a biological clock that it's slightly longer than 24 hours. So for what we call entrainment, we need to advance by 10 or 15 minutes every day. And that morning light does that. And the second reason why this is very important, and again, any time of day would be good, it's because we have what we call photic history. So in other words, if you're exposed to higher amounts of light during the day, you're less sensitive to light at night. So what you're doing is you're minimizing your sensitivity to that screen at night. So if you're in a dark room all day, you might actually be more sensitive to that screen than if you do your walk and you get that light during the day. That helps with increasing sort of your threshold for that evening light to affect your biological clock.
2: A lot of people don't have this choice. They're actually shift workers and they're working in hospitals or in factories. And my understanding is that the disruption of their circadian rhythms is actually quite profound and has big health consequences, more so than any of this discussion about teenagers and their phones.
1: Yeah, I have to say my heart goes out to them because we need them. We are a 24-hour society. We need to have nurses and physicians in hospitals, and it's a very tough job. We have been doing some very interesting work. Two things. One is we have shown that red light, which does not affect the circadian system, is like a cup of coffee. It helps with increasing alertness in this population. So that helps shift workers at least stay awake and cope with trying to be awake when your body's telling you to be asleep. And the second study, which we're currently finishing up and we're getting pretty interesting results, is we did a lab study where we showed that if you covered one eye, instead of reducing your melatonin suppression by light by 50%, you actually reduce it by 90%. So you almost don't have suppression if you simply cover one eye. So what we're trying to do is have an orange filter, which removes all of the short wavelength and allows you to still have vision in one eye. And we're trying to see if that helps them with keeping them alert, but not suppressing their melatonin levels. And the reason for that is shift workers are at higher risk for diabetes, obesity, cardiovascular disease, cancer. And one of the hypotheses is that not just the circadian misalignment, because they're basically opposite to what their body's telling them to do, but there's also a hypothesis that the light they're being exposed to at night is suppressing their melatonin levels. And melatonin has what we call an oncostatic effect, so it helps with protecting against cancer.
2: Given what I've heard previously about the way the blue light can influence my daily circadian rhythms and so on, it felt reasonable the idea that now we were all looking at our mobile phones and so on at night, that really was being a disruptive thing. I mean, was there some kind of moral panic? Were we seizing? Were people seizing on this particular mechanism as a kind of way to explain teenagers in particular their behavior now that they have their hands on small devices and so on?
1: I think yes. I think it would be an easy explanation. Obviously, the cell phones started. I believe before the cell phones, probably the teenagers were staying awake doing something else because it's natural for them to stay awake. And when the phones came, we could basically point to something that could be the cause of them staying awake. And obviously it makes sense to think that because we are more sensitive to blue light, it makes sense to link to the phones. But I think that we're now learning that this is not the only thing that could affect. And honestly, teenagers staying awake till late are things that used to happen even before the phones came up and before they were staying looking at their phones.
2: It's annoying. I can't find it again, but I did see a headline from about the 1920s saying that there's a study in the New England Journal saying that children reading books at night was damaging their mental health. Well, poor kids, they're always doing something wrong.
1: Yeah, well, I think that it's so natural, especially for teenagers, to tend to be more delayed, and they will find something to do except falling asleep, right? And I think the phones end up being a great sort of excuse to explain something that it's a physiological mechanism that happens with teenagers.
2: In a sense, the phones here are the symptom rather than the cause, probably.
1: Correct. They're sort of like they got the fault for something that it's physiologically known.
2: Mariana Figuero, that's been an absolutely fascinating conversation. Thanks so much for joining us on Big Picture Science.
1: Thank you so much for having me.
3: Mariana Figuero is a professor and director at the Mount Sinai Lighting Health Research Center in New York.
4: Well, Roland, that brings us to the big picture perspective in the show. Can you shine some light on what we've learned about blue light and the role of natural light on our biological clocks and on our health?
2: Well, I'll say it's only reflected light. But reflecting on what Mariana just said, yeah, the light from your tiny little device compared to the brightness of the daylight sun, I can see that they're just chalk and cheese, or I don't know, whale and minnow or something.
4: I'm sorry.
2: Well, why would your eye be sensitive to the tiny amount of blue light from your phone at night when it's actually set up to capture the warmth of the brilliance of the sun? I think that's the
4: okay
2: point.
4: What's interesting here is you're sounding certain about the latest science.
2: I'm quite convinced.
4: When earlier in the show you were talking about how you thought it seemed very natural and logical that this blue light coming from our phones would affect our biology, and now you're saying it seems very logical that it would not affect.
2: Well,
4: our...
2: it's that thing, a little knowledge can be a bit dangerous. I think it's the point of skeptic check is to go back and re-examine those presumptions that you have. So, you know, because, yeah, I've been lazy. I just went along with it.

0: We are bright-eyed and bushy-tailed about the talents of senior producers Seth Shostak, Gary Niederhoff, assistant producers Shannon Rose Geary and Brian Edwards, and contributors Sikon Akbon and Roland Pease. I'm the executive producer of Big Picture Science, Molly Bentley. Also, a big thanks to our listeners and our Patreon supporters. The original music in the show is by Dewey DeLay and June Miyake. And this episode of Big Picture Science that considers what's keeping us awake at night is called Skeptic Check Blue Light Special.
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3: Hello, this is Jeff Lindholm, and it is time for Geezer Rock.

And this is it. To quote Commander Cody, this is the bend and end, the last episode of Giza Rock. I am closing up shop and moving on to other things after 8 years of bringing you a weekly dose of new music by geezers who rock. I wanted to let you know that going in, so no surprises at the end. But I also want the next hour to be fun, and I hope it is. It may be the last show, but it's still progressing, as in progressive rock. I've got a new single from Yes, other goodies from Rundgren's Utopia in Kansas, and a few different incarnations of Journey guitarist Neil Schon, who has a new live album out looking at the early days of Journey with help from original Journey organ player Greg Rowley. Here's a cut from that show, Look Into the Future.

0: Geezer Rock keeps them moving, progressing, if you will. Two prog rock examples. First, we had a cut from Journey's Neil Schon from his new triple CD and DVD live set, Journey Through Time, with original Journey keyboard guy Greg Rowley sitting in as well. And we heard Look Into the Future, and Would That We Could. Then Mirror to the Sky, the title track from the new album by Yes, their first since the death of bassist Chris Squire, with guitarist Steve Howe still in the driver's seat.
1: Wouldn't it be great if life came with a remote control? 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
0: Up now, a couple of other recent prog rock delights for you. First, Kansas, from their 2016 album, The Prelude Implicit. We have the timely song Summer. And then Todd Rundgren's Utopia, their reunion album from 2019, live at the Chicago Theater with The Icon.

Two prog rock gems for you from Geezer Rock, Kansas with Summer from their album The Prelude Implicit, and Todd Rundgren's Utopia from their recent live reunion album Doing the Icon. And now to our final featured geezer on this, the last episode of Geezer Rock, and that slot goes to Journey founder and guitarist Neil Schoen, who has a new 3-CD and DVD set called Journey Through Time, in which he's reunited with original Journey keyboard player Greg Rowley for a live set that focuses mostly on the early 1970s Journey albums they did together before Rowley left the band in 1980. Although both Schoen and Rowley are on the album, as is current Journey drummer Dean Castronovo, this is billed as a Schoen solo album, I guess due to all the inter-band wrangling going on in Journey itself these days, which is a whole nother story. Right now I've got two more songs from Journey Through Time, the interstellar-themed Cahotek, and one of the big hits, Any Way You Want It.

0: Two songs from Geezer Rocks, featured Geezer for this fine week. Journey guitarist Neil Schon from his solo live album Journey Through Time, with original Journey keyboardist Greg Rowley along as well, doing Cohotec and Any Way You Wanna.
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0: On this progressive rock theme, Geezer Rock Show, we just heard from Neil Schon and Greg Rowley, who, of course, are well-known as members of the band Journey. But before they formed that group in 1973, they both played with Carlos Santana on the first few albums from that band. And in 2016, Carlos got Schon and Rowley, as well as Michael Shreve and Michael Carabello from the original band, all the guys back together for the Santana 4 album. And here's one from that set, Anywhere You Want to Go.
2: What's your name, baby? Come over here, girl. Sit on my lap.

We just heard featured geezer Neil Schon with Carlos Santana and the other members of the original Santana band from their 2016 reunion album, Santana 4, doing Anywhere You Want to Go. And in a similar vein, there were the Pretty Things from their album, The Sweet Pretty Things Are in Bed Now, of course. A notice to you all about a new music documentary, this one about the groundbreaking all-women band Fanny, who rocked the 70s and were credited by David Bowie as one of his favorite rock bands, but who faced a whole lot of resistance for being women in rock back at that time. The new movie is called Fanny, The Right to Rock, and it's being shown on PBS TV stations around the country. Please check your local listings, and while you're doing that, here's some music from the band Fanny in more recent years.

We just heard two songs from the band Fanny Walked the Earth, which is what the women in the reunited band who were once called Fanny called themselves on their 2018 reunion album. We heard When We Need Her and One. And don't forget the music documentary about the band, Fanny, The Right to Rock, on PBS TV stations around the country. And that's the final curtain call for Keys of Rock. I'm off to learn to play the saxophone. One last expression of thanks to all of you who listened over the past 8 years and to all the stations who put the show on the air. You've been much appreciated. One last thanks to Dan Daniels and your No Good Buddies and Susan and the Surf Tones for interstitial music. Keys of Rock is a production of WGDR, WGDH, and Central Vermont Community Radio. I'm Jeff Lindholm, your host and selector. Let us let Susan and the Surf Tones take us home one more time. And away we go.

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1: Eric Alio with the Rest and Relax Show. We're going to start off a set from Maura Sean Scanlon. And Maura's music that will open up the show will be Princess Nancy in Rule 3. And when I come back, I'm going to share with you a little background regarding Maura Sean Scanlon.

Eric Callio with the Rest and Relax Show. Just a brief background about Maura Shawn Scanlon, who was born in Boone, North Carolina. Maura currently makes her home down in Asheville, North Carolina, and she completed her master's degree in violin performance in 2019 at the Yale School of Music. Previously, Maura earned her bachelor's degree at the New England Conservatory and attended high school at the University of North Carolina School of the Arts. Maura's classical music collaborations with various ensembles have led to the Osaka International Quartet Competition, the Fiskoff International Chamber Music Competition, the Yellow Springs Chamber Music Competition, and the Banff Chamber Music Residency. Maura has studied with renowned chamber musicians such as Borromeo String Quartet, the Brentano String Quartet, Kim Karkashian, Roger Tapping, and she is currently a member of the Rasa String Quartet. Maura enjoys performing and collaborating with musicians in a variety of Celtic styles. And if you want to get more information on Maura Shawn Scanlon, you can go to her website at maurashawnscanlon.com. And let's have The Good Ship, followed by Terrasoul and Jeremy's Jig.

Eric Callio with the Rest and Relax Show. The next person I'm going to talk about is David Wohl, who I recently interviewed, and you will hear David's interview on my Rise and Shine show in the upcoming weeks. But David is also a composer, pianist who teaches piano and works with a variety of groups with the production of piano. In the set, we're going to listen to the music now of Irish Memory, Feels Like Happiness, Call Me from Amsterdam, Mountain Lake Air, and Kiss of the Moon.

Eric Callio with the Rest and Relax Show. Just a very brief background about Chris Stout and Catriona McKay, who hail from Scotland. They are a duo that I've also interviewed, and I'll have an upcoming interview with them in the next few weeks on my Rise and Shine show. They are a harpist and fiddle duo.

That's all the time we have for this on the Rest and Relax show. I want to thank everyone for listening. I'm going to close out this show with the music again from Chris Stout and Catriona McKay, Nocturne for Anne, followed by Minnie O'Sherva's Cradle Song.

0: Well, a very pleasant good morning, everybody. Welcome on in. That time upon us yet again. Music Gumbo permeating the listening device of your choice, and we will gather around and celebrate the music today. My name is Andy Goldfinger. I'll be your music consigliere until 2 p.m. Broadcast.
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2: Originating from the banana plantation somewhere in mid-city Baton Rouge, 3 miles east of the Mississippi River, where the West begins, this is Back Down the Bayou. I'm Bill, sitting in with you for the 4th of July on the 5th of July in Baton Rouge. Your mileage may vary depending on where and when you are listening to us. Yeah, man, the 4th of July. Hope y'all had a good one and a safe one. We're going to get things started with Woody Guthrie. This land is your land.

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This is Baton Rouge Community Radio. Back down the bayou, I'm Bill sitting in with you. Thank you all for tuning in. Whether it's here in Baton Rouge, out there on the internet somewhere, or on one of our Pacifica Radio Network affiliates,

This is the 4th of July, more or less, edition of the show. Rounding up the first set, we had Jefferson's Starship from their, Jefferson's Tree of Liberty release. That was Chimes of Freedom, cover of a Bob Dylan song. Before the Starship, we had Jefferson Airplane doing Volunteers. That was the title track of that record. Barry McGuire did Eve of Destruction. And we started off the set with Woody Guthrie, This Land Is Your Land. This is X, 4th of July.

way a 10-gallon hat and a carry a baseball bat.

children, and we'll feel real good and sing about it. Down on the corner of 6th and Main Street, I belong to the KKK and the NAACP. My Berkeley student in the John Boyd Society. A missile director, propaganda collector. A women's elector, Castro defector. A medical dissector, states' rights protector. Professional soldier, conscientious objector. Hell's Angel member of the Black Panther Party. Communist member since early 1940. A digger, a hippie, a ass ahead in the same. Daughter of the revolution, a many, many, many.

duck, known as a hate monger. 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Righteously righteous, stone justly just. Faithful in need of everyone's trust. 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Never know the secret that lies hidden in my brain. 100% for Uncle Sam. A patriotic flag waver is what I am.

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If they protest over there, you know that I won't give a damn. I'm 100% for Uncle Sam. A patriotic flag.

0: 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This is Baton Rouge Community Radio. You are tuned in to Back Down the Bayou. I'm Bill sitting in with you. Thank you all very much for tuning in to the show this evening, the 4th of July, more or less on the 5th of July in Baton Rouge. That was Dumpsta Funk doing Meanwhile. Yeah, Katrina flashbacks there. Before Dumpsta Funk, we had Dr. John doing the Patriotic Flag Waver from the Babylon record. Gil Scott Heron did The Revolution Will Not Be Televised. X started the set, 4th of July. A little bit of American music for you here from the Blasters.
1: Well, are you a soldier boy on leaving West Berlin? No music there that rocks, just 1,000 violins. They want to hear some.

She said, go to bed, children, and hush your crying. You got another papa on the Salt Lake line. Casey Jones got another papa. Casey Jones on the Salt Lake line. Casey Jones got another papa. You got another papa on the Salt Lake line.

us up at Mike's the other night. There was really quite a sight. Gather round, folks, while I give you all the lowdown. It's a mess, too. Tables were filled with gaudy frails chewing on their fingernails. They were waiting for the man from Harlem. To throw things were moving kind of slow. Everybody's nerves were getting jumpy. You know, people sort of frivolous like that. All at once the room was still. Men forgot all about the bill. Who should enter but the man from Harlem? Why, look at that cat. Come in here, he's growling. Listen to him growl. Getting off a mess, ain't it? Oh, you mugging, Satchel, you mugging. Mugging, so help me. I'm gonna tell you more about it, tell you more about it. Everybody rolled their eyes. Women started heaving sighs. Someone hollered, music, lights, and gin. Come on, let's get out here. Everybody cleared his face. They had big, broad smiles on every face. How they all loved to see the man from Harlem. Oh, when he started in to step, he filled everyone with plenty pep. Twist and squirm, it just was a dirty shame. Everyone was in a daze. Women watched him with amaze. Each one said she'd have the man from Harlem. Can you blame me?

was, and it sure did look kind of low. Another cat walked up and said to the man in Harlem, go over there and see what's the matter with them girls there. He said, I'm kind of low. He said, I got just what you need. Come on, sister, light up one of these weeds and get high and forget about everything. Come on, Sancho.

yeah, that's it. Took a life of its own on right there, wrapping up things here on Back Down the Bayou from 1931 with Cab Calloway doing The Man from Harlem. Sounds like they had a heck of a party going on there. Before Cab, we had Bob Wills and the Texas Playboys doing Western Swing, the new San Antonio Rose. Roy Acuff did the second of our two train songs in that set, Roy Acuff and Band doing the Wabash Cannonball. Pete Seeger did the first of those train songs doing Casey Jones. Before Pete Seeger, we had Chuck Berry Back in the USA, started off things with the Blasters, American Music. This is the Byrds, 8 Miles High.

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1: Get your kicks on Route 66. All right, wrapping up the last set here on the 4th of July edition, well, this hour of the 4th of July edition. Back down the bayou, we had a sleep at the wheel out there on the road. They were doing Route 66. Before Sleep at the Wheel, we had Canned Heat going up the country. And we started off the set with the Birds, 8 miles high. Y'all stick around. We'll be back at the top of whichever the next hour is with something completely different since we've gone so far off the tracks in this set.

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1: Originating from the banana plantation somewhere in mid-city Baton Rouge, 3 miles east of the Mississippi River where the West begins, broadcast directly into the swampland of your mind wherever you have us tuned in at this 4th of July weekend, this is Back Down the Bayou. I'm Bill sitting in with you, and we are going to get things started right on into it. We are through the crevasse in the levee over by Cypress Lake. This is Frigid Pink, House of the Rising Sun.

WHYR 96.9 FM, WHYR.org. This is Baton Rouge Community Radio. Back down the bayou, I'm Bill, sitting in with you the 4th of July. We are through the crevasse and the levee over there by Cypress Lake edition of the show, deep into the swamplands of wherever we are. That was the third bardo. I'm 5 years ahead of my time. The Dukes of Stratosphere did 25 o'clock. Fi-Yi-Yi and the Mandingo Warriors were doing the Backstreet Jam. Steppenwolf did Ride With Me, Baby, and we started the set with Frigid Pink, House of the Rising Sun. Time to head straight for outer space. This is Sun Ra and his orchestra, Theme of the Stargazers.

0: 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This is Baton Rouge Community Radio. This is Back Down the Bayou. I'm Bill sitting in with you. Thank you all, ladies and gentlemen, for tuning in. Whether you're here in Baton Rouge, out there on the internet, or on one of our Pacifica Radio Network affiliated stations. Wrapping up that set right there, we had Captain Beyond, Dancing Madly Backwards. Before Captain Beyond out of Houston, Texas, we had the 13th Floor Elevators doing Reverberation Doubt from their Live at the Houston Music Hall Theater record. And we had the Sun Ra Orchestra open the set for us here on the July 4th, 5th, wherever we are, edition of the show. Theme of the Stargazers, Outer Spaceways Incorporated, Next Stop Mars. Next stop, this is going to be at a freak out. This is Frank Zappa and the Mothers of Invention. A record called Live at TTG Studios in 1966. Take it away, Frank.
1: All aboard for the Electric Banana. One, two, three, one, two, three.

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I say, come back, come back, baby, come back. Click clack, click clack. 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

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Click, clack.

0: outside and breathe freely. And now that you have all finally graduated, I think it'll be wonderful when you all go out there and become real estate operators, plumbers, dentists.
1: You are tuned in to Back Down the Bayou, Louisiana and Roots Music. I'm Bill sitting in with you, and we are still plowing our way into the swampland of your mind with the 4th of July extravaganza, more or less. Wrapping up that set right there, our freakout set for the evening, we had Frank Zappa and the Mothers of Invention. From the Live at TTG Studios release, we're having a freakout. Before Frank, we had Nelson Riddle and his orchestra doing Route 66 from the Beat Generation box set. The Charlatans did Codine. They were big in the San Francisco scene, one of the first bands, along with the Grateful Dead. The Grateful Dead did Early Morning Rain, an early demo from them. Before the Grateful Dead, we had Captain Beefheart and the Magic Band doing Click Clack. We started the set with Frank Zappa and the Mothers of Invention at that freakout live at the TTG Studios. They were doing the Electric Banana. I'm Bill Bolens. It's been a pleasure sitting in with you all this evening, ladies and gentlemen. Thank you all very much for tuning in. Hopefully you had a great 4th of July, good and safe one at that. We're going to get on up near the top of the hour with the Allman Brothers Band, recorded at the Atlanta Pop Festival on July 5th, 1970, in memory of Elizabeth Reed. WHYR 96.9 FM, WHYR.org. 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
1: Prague is alive and well in the 21st century.

Did I trick you? Did you actually think that song came from the 21st century? I hope not, but maybe so. No, I am actually using this episode of Frog is Alive to go back into the 70s once again and to continue the exploration of the infancy of what we call smooth jazz. And this is still jazz-based music, but it's definitely getting more friendly for the radios, friendly for the elders. Okay, let's just hear. We got a lot of great music. We're going to just concentrate on the music with this episode, okay? You just started with Power of Love from the album Apocalypse by none other than the Mahavishnu Orchestra with the London Symphony Orchestra under the conduction of Michael Tilson Thomas. Amazing stuff. 1974. Next up, here we get into Jeff Beck. Enjoy.

Sudamerica, a brilliant jazz rock fusion bordering on the smooth jazz from Barcelona's own Barcelona Traction from their 1975 self-titled debut album. Before that, in that set of three, we heard Lonnie Liston Smith and the Cosmic Echoes from the 1975 album Visions of a New World. We heard Summer Nights. And then we opened that set with Jeff Beck's 'Cause We've Ended as Lovers from the 1975 album Blow by Blow. And those are great examples of some of the directions that smooth jazz is taking, using orchestration or synthesizer-generated strings, vocals even, really smooth vocals, sometimes only in the background, and still coming from jazz musicians. Okay, let's move to another set. Let's start out with Gabor Jabot from Macho. This is Time.

Thanks for sticking around for this episode of Prague is Alive. We're listening to some more of the great songs that exemplify the infancy of smooth jazz. We just finished a set with Earl Klug there from 1976, Living Inside Your Love. We heard the song Another Time, Another Place. Before that, Donald Byrd from Places and Spaces from 1975. We heard Wind Parade with that catchy vocal. Might not be forgetting that one for a little while. And we opened the set with Gabor Jabot, the famous guitarist who was always kind of on the gentle side, but his 1975 album Macho is a really good one. We heard the song Time. Okay, in the next set, we're going to start off with the Soft Machine, and the transition is complete. There are no longer in 1976 any members of the original lineup, and it's kind of like a been a takeover from Nucleus, the Ian Carr band that he started back in 69-70. The members have come through Nucleus and ended up in the Soft Machine, including Carl Jenkins, Roy Babington, and John Marshall. And here we have John Etheridge on guitar replacing the recently departed, not dead, but left, Alan Holdsworth. But Mike Ratledge was the last of the originals to leave from their previous album, titled Seven. And here we go. This is Song of Aeolus from Softs, the 1976 release from The Soft Machine.

0: Mikkel Urbaniak from 1976's Body English, that Satin Lady, with the wonderful participation of his wife. They might have been divorced by now, but they're still collaborating. Ula or Ursula Dudziak. Great song. And that was preceded by Eddie Henderson, Dr. Eddie Henderson, formerly of the Herbie Hancock Mwandishi lineup. In 76, he put out an album called Heritage, and we just heard the song Time and Space, and several of the members of Mwandishi are present on that album still. Eddie just cooking it and kicking it. And we opened with The Soft Machine from The Softs, 1976, Song of Aeolus. Hope you'll stick around for the second hour of Prague is Alive. We have lots more smooth jazz for you from the 70s.
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0: Speaking of Mwandishi, here is the Mwandishi himself, Herbie Hancock, from the 1976 album, Secrets.

We are one set into the second hour of this episode of Prague is Alive. We are exploring more of the songs that exemplify the infancy of smooth jazz, the phenomenon that pretty much took over jazz in the late 70s. But we're in 74, 75, 76. And the three songs you just heard are all from 1976. That was Klaus Doldinger's Passport from Iguashu. The song was called Bird of Paradise. Before that, Westchester Lady from Bob James's album entitled Three. And then we opened with Herbie Hancock's People Music from his 1976 album Secrets. Okay, we've got another set for you here, including Diodato, Morlani Liston Smith, and Lenny White. Enjoy.

Sweet Dreamer is the name of that song. It comes from Lenny White's 1977 album release, Big City, and it features the lovely lead vocals of Linda Tillery, San Francisco's own. And Arnaud and Buchwald and I were just having this discussion of why Linda never really made it big. She was big in the Bay Area for a while with Azteca and other small projects, her own, but never really made it. I don't know why. She has a great voice. Beautiful. Before that, we heard Space Lady from Lonnie Liston Smith and the Cosmic Echoes from their 1977 album Renaissance. And then we opened that set with Eimear Diodato from Bury Together, the song, beautiful song, Amani. Okay, we've got time for one more set in this episode of Prague is Alive. More smooth jazz. Here's Bob James from BJ4, El Verano. Enjoy.

0: Yes, big black cow. Steely Dan from the classic 1977 album Asia, the final song of this episode, and one of my 10 favorite jazz rock fusion albums of all time. Actually, one of my 10 favorite albums of all time. Before that, we heard Tom Scott from 77's Blow It Out. We heard Shadows, gorgeous song, my favorite Tom Scott song. And then preceded that with my favorite Bob James song, El Verano from BJ4, also from 1977. That's going to do it for this episode of Prague is Alive. I really appreciate you coming out and sticking through this beautiful music. I hope the smooth jazz didn't put you to sleep. I tried to pick songs that still had not only great melody and smooth attitude, but still had some sophistication in the jazz musicianship. So hope I got the job done. This week, have a great week. Be good to yourselves, kind to yourselves, and your loved ones, and let's keep plugging away, trying to make this world a better place.
1: Prague is Alive is produced in the studios at Mead Public Library in Sheboygan, Wisconsin. More information on the web at meadpl.org.

0: What? You're still here? Haven't you got something better to do? Come on, go home.
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I see peace hit the talking heads like amazing facial ticks. I see orangutans debating the mahogany loggers. I got to be surreal sometimes to understand. I see the plain truth rising like a 50s Japanese lizard. I see rec rooms devour Rupert Murdoch in front of his sons. I got to be exorcised sometimes to understand. I see new drug laws that give prosecutors no time to play with. I see the fine print.

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I gotta be impossible sometimes to understand. 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You see, fake bohemianism swallowed by your sidewalks. You got to be surreal sometimes to understand. You see, the stock exchange paying for itself for once. 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

Welcome to the Earth Church. Come on in. The name of our radio show is Earth Riot Radio and Podcast. Today we have a preoccupation, a main issue that we're worrying about. It's the unexpected appearance in our lives of nothingness. Ooh, what do I mean by that? I'm not talking about death, the big D. And nothingness. I'm not talking about how we feel lost in consumerism or fascism, and we feel lots of nothingness in our lives. Not talking about that. We're talking about the current Earth experience we're having of extinction. As life disappears by hundreds and thousands of species, there's a silent cloud of nothingness moving toward us. Don't you feel it? I think we all do. And we are very proud. Humanity's very proud. Our brains are the royalty of all existence. Well, no, not exactly. We need help. And we're calling out to the bat to help us today. That's our animal, our hosting animal on today's Earth Riot, the bat. Well, there are thousands and thousands of species of bats, but we're just inviting them all because they share something called echolocation. They put out these amazing screams into the void, and they hear shapes. And that's the kind of thing we have to do now. We can learn something from the bat. We're facing this nothingness. The future doesn't, well, we don't know. What is extinction? Hold for us. We're just going minute by minute, week by week, month by year into this nothingness without knowing what's there. We need something like echolocation. We got to cobble together a new sort of future with fantasies and shapes and ways to go that are very strange to us. Let's hold hands and jump. Let's fly. Let's scream. Let's find out what's there. Earthaluya.

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0: rise. 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Death makes the sun rise. Death makes the sun rise. Death makes the sun rise. Death makes the sun rise. Death makes the sun rise. Death makes the sun rise. Death makes the sun rise. Death makes the sun rise.
1: Extinction is real. Sunrise. Extinction is here. Sunrise. We better say I love you before we disappear. Extinction number 6. 1, 2, 3, 4, 5. 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
0: Death

0: has plans for us. The riddle, the challenge that we all feel as we walk around worrying all day about the collapse of the physical environment around us, we just ask ourselves, what can we do? How far do I have to walk away from my ordinary life? I do something every 5 minutes that I do every other 5 minutes. I'm locked into a life, an ordinary life. It's not a bad life. It's what I've been doing. How do I change that? Let's work on that today, shall we?
1: Yes. Yeah.
0: Evidence points to the need for a quasi-religious transformation of cultural values. That comes to us from Anne and Paul Ehrlich, the authors of The Population Bomb. The word. We have another quote for you. Ready?
1: Yeah.
0: We look forward to a mass psychedelic civic disobedience. We look forward to a mass psychedelic civic disobedience.

This being human is a guest house. Every morning, a new arrival. A joy, a depression, a meanness. Some momentary awareness comes as an unexpected visitor. Welcome and entertain them all. Even if they are a crowd of sorrows who violently sweep your house, empty of its furniture, still treat each guest honourably. He may be clearing you out for some new delight. The dark thought, the shame, the malice. Meet them at the door, laughing, and invite them in. Be grateful for whoever comes, because each has been sent as a guide from beyond.

Hello, welcome to News from the Natural World. I'm Savitri D. Microplastics have been discovered in freshly fallen snow in Antarctica for the first time, potentially speeding up snow and ice melting and endangering the continent's unique ecosystems. Researchers claim the microscopic microplastics, plastic particles smaller than a grain of rice, had previously been discovered in Antarctic sea ice and surface water, but this is the first time they've been found in a fresh snowfall. More than 1,000 cases of monkeypox have been confirmed in 29 countries globally. The Centers for Disease Control and Prevention increased the 2022 monkeypox outbreak alert to level 2, recommending various health measures, including the wearing of face masks while traveling. The World Health Organization elevated the severity of the monkeypox infection to moderate risk, making it a threat to global public health. Swollen lymph nodes, headaches, muscle aches, and fever are the most common symptoms of monkeypox, which is caused by a pathogen belonging to a family of viruses called orthopoxvirus. The monkeypox virus can spread between humans through close physical contact, bodily fluids, saliva, blood, or pus. According to experts, the quantity of planet-warming carbon dioxide in the atmosphere reached a new high in May, continuing its upward trend. It is presently 50% higher than the pre-industrial normal, which occurred before humans began significant use of oil, gas, and coal in the late 1800s. To meet the 1.5 degrees Celsius objective set by the Paris Agreement, emissions must be reduced to net zero by 2050, with any leftover emissions being offset by carbon dioxide absorption by the seas and plants. A federal appeals court just affirmed a lower court decision prohibiting offshore fracking in federal waters off California's coast. The government said the Ninth Circuit Court of Appeals violated the National Environmental Policy Act and other laws when it allowed fracking in offshore oil and gas wells in all leased federal waters off California. "This is an amazing victory for California's coast," said

opportunity to determine if the species lives on by sequencing the genomes of both the living individual and the museum specimen and comparing them to the other 13 species of Galapagos giant tortoises. Princeton's Stephen Garin showed that the two known Fernandina tortoises are members of the same species, genetically distinct from all others. New research published in the June 3, 2022 journal Science reveals that 44% of Earth's land area, some 64 million square kilometers, requires conservation to safeguard biodiversity. This is the current best estimate of how much land we must conserve to stop the biodiversity crisis. It is essentially a conservation plan for the planet, said lead author James Allen. The decline of insects, and in particular pollinating insects, threatens ecosystems and food supplies around the world. The dimensions are staggering. In Germany alone, between 1989 and 2016, the biomass of all flying insects decreased by 76%. The ever-increasing use of pesticides in agriculture is considered a driver of this phenomenon. The world's most widely used herbicide, glyphosate, may contribute more to this development than was previously known. Half of British butterflies are now on the red list for Great Britain, classed as either threatened or near threatened. More than two-fifths of British butterflies are threatened with extinction as climate change and nitrogen pollution pile on the pressure for insects already struggling with changes to landscapes. Four species of the 62 assessed are already regionally extinct, and 24 of the remaining 58 are threatened with extinction, classed as either endangered or vulnerable to being lost from Britain. The Shelta Cave crayfish, technically known as Orchonectes sheltae, was thought to have gone extinct after decades without sightings. Scientists have rediscovered the small crayfish in the highly distressed Shelta Cave system, which lies beneath Huntsville, Alabama, and is thought to be the single most important habitat for cave crayfish. Other aquatic species previously found in the cave system, such as the Alabama cave shrimp and Tennessee cave salamander, have yet to be identified. The findings were published in the journal Subterranean Biology. Mammalian testicles have been found to be sensitive to temperatures, even to a very small degree. Japanese scientists found warming testicles of most mammals, including humans, destroy the sperm-creating process called spermatogenesis. This leads to male infertility. Male fertility and healthy sperm counts appear to be in crisis around the world. And now, the sounds of extinction. Reports of mass die-offs of Black Sea's dolphins are attributed to the war in Ukraine. The dolphins may be dying due to large Ukrainian and Russian warships, disrupting the dolphins' communication pattern, bombs and munitions dropping in coastal feeding areas, spreading of oil from sunken ships, and river runoff polluted by chemicals used in ammunition. Several thousand of the marine mammals are continuing to wash up on the coastlines with war-related injuries, burns from bombs and landmines, internal injuries, and signs of starvation. Dolphins have washed ashore on coastlines in Ukraine, Bulgaria, Turkey, Russia, Georgia, Romania, and Moldova. And hear the sounds of underwater bombardment.

0: And this is Reverend Billy again. Time to thank you and move on. Say goodbye. I want to thank Stavitri G for the news from the natural world and Jason Candler for his editing of this half hour. And then all the rest of you, all the artists and all the bats making your clicking, echolocating sounds, and the marine life that is listening to our explosions up in the air above the water. I want to thank all of you. The singers, here we are, and our echolocating isn't working. Our technological way of guessing what was going to come up in the near future was computer modeling. That's where you take all the ice and all the temperatures and all the humidity and all the tornadoes and everything and put it into one box. And you mix it up and you come up with an answer. What's going to happen over the next year? Well, the scientists are saying they can't do that anymore because nature, the sixth extinction, is changing at such a rate that it's impossible, even with computer modeling, to guess at what's going to happen in the next 6 months or the next year. The last 14 months have all been record breakers, month after month after month, breaking records until July 24th was the hottest month that anybody ever heard of. Well, now we turn to the Earth. If we can't figure it out with our machines, forget the machines and embrace the fabulous unknown. Except we don't know. Can human beings do that? With all our pride, all our colonizing, all our control, well, we've got to. We have no choice. Turn to the Earth and say, I give up, I give over to you. The Earth Culture people, the Deborah White Plumes, they tell us that there's a way that we can participate, that you're inviting us to work with you in some way, even though we caused it. Is that true? If it's not too late, give us a signal. We face you. We talk to you. We accept your message. The unknown that you give us is fabulous. If there's some known in the unknown that we are supposed to figure out, give that to us. We'll do the best we can. We are humbled. And now, we can be brave with you, with your gift of life. We know the extinction is life making more life possible. You're teaching life to survive. Oh, bless you. Life-alleluia. Somebody give me an Earth-alleluia today. Earth-alleluia. Earth-alleluia.
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0: TUC Radio, Time of Useful Consciousness. Diversity and Orthodoxy in the News Media. In August of 2008, the noted author and activist Michael Parenti was asked to give the keynote speech for the Modern Media Censorship Lectures by Project Censored. Each year, they give awards for the most censored news stories. Parenti has written and lectured on the mainstream media for decades. His key book on the topic is Inventing Reality. In the speech, Parenti begins with a most obvious reason why the spectrum of opinion in the mainstream media is so narrow. Ownership. Michael Parenti.
1: Who owns the big media? You must all know. I won't dwell too long on that. There are six giant conglomerates that own all the major television outlets, radio stations, magazine, and book publishing. And we know the names of the press lords: Hearst, Luce, Murdoch, Sulzberger, Annenberg, and the like. All of them of markedly conservative persuasion. And they leave their ideological imprint on both news and editorial content. Rupert Murdoch described himself once in an interview, not as a conservative, he said, but a radical conservative. He was once also asked in an interview, "You're considered to be politically conservative. To what extent do you influence the editorial posture of your newspapers?" And he responded with refreshing candor. He said, "Considerably." And usually they say, "Oh, no, I respect the journalistic integrity and independence of the editors." And all. He didn't say that. He didn't give us that blather. He said, "Considerably. My editors have input, but I make the final decisions." And when he bought the Wall Street Journal just recently, he said, "I'm not paying you $5 billion not to have my opinions in there." I mean, he openly says that. The boards of directors of the print and broadcast mainstream news organizations are populated by representatives from Ford, General Motors, General Electric, Alcoa, Coca-Cola, Philip Morris, ITT, IBM, AT&T, and all sorts of other mainstream corporations. Among the three major stockholders of the mainstream media are Chase Manhattan, J.P. Morgan, and Citibank. And one could go on and on. The rate of merger in the media is more intensive than it is in most other areas of the American business community. The profits, despite the fact that they're always crying with a loaf of bread under their arm, as my Italian grandpa used to call it, crying with a loaf of bread under, pretending poverty, in other words, their rate of profit is higher than in manufacturing. Inputs. One of the interest groups that are often advertised when they give any input into the political process is labor. One of the favorite labeling is big labor, capital B, capital L. Big labor gave $25 million to political campaigns in 1996. That happens to be true. But do you know what they don't tell you? Business corporations spent more than $25 million in initiative campaigns in the state of Florida and the state of California, just for some initiatives to get on the ballot, than labor spent all over America. You don't hear that, you see. One of the favorite hallucinations of right-wing critics of the media is that NPR and PBS is a left-wing stronghold. In fact, according to a number of studies, more than 70% of PBS's primetime shows are funded wholly or in major part by the four major oil companies. In fact, the public broadcasting system, some people call it the petroleum broadcasting system. Their public affairs programs are underwritten by, ready, General Electric, General Motors, Metropolitan Life, PepsiCo, Mobil, Payne Weber, et cetera, Exxon, of course, and like. One media watchdog group found that corporate representatives constitute 44% of the sources about the economy. Public interest activists account for only 3%. Labor representatives are virtually shut out. The guests on NPR and PBS generally are as ideologically conservative, imbalanced, or moderately, palely liberal as anything found on commercial networks. So despite the great multiplicity of media outlets, we don't have a diverse and widely varying range and scope of opinion. It is an orthodoxy, for the most part, an orthodoxy with some political diversity around the fringes. The mainstream media do not only mold and control opinion as such, but they also control opinion visibility, what people are going to see and then what they're going to focus and start thinking about and bring their minds to. And if an opinion can't achieve visibility, it's in effect suppressed. It's of no account. It's divested of legitimacy. It's not ever likely to win a mass audience if it can't reach a mass audience. An audience, by the way, that might really benefit and might find it very interesting, these different alternative and heterodox opinions. Now, when you talk to journalists, when I wrote my book, Inventing Reality, 2 years before Manufacturing Consent was published, by the way, when I wrote that book, I thought this was going to be grand. You know, journalists were going to take this book and say, wow, this really opened my eyes. This is great. And I would get on a lot of panels with journalists, and they would be uncompromisingly angry and annoyed and say, how dare you say that? 25 years I've been working on this newspaper, I always say what I like. And then I would respond, you can say what you like because your boss likes what you say. But if you go beyond a certain thing, you see, you don't feel there's a leash around your neck if you're sitting right by the peg that the leash is on. It's only when you start straying a little bit, then you feel the tug, you know. That's when the old man comes in and says, you know, you're getting a little too close to this story. You know, you've been giving too much time to this. You know, this is going to cause a lot of stink with some of our advertisers and this. And I think you're overdoing, you're getting emotionally involved. What do you mean emotionally? I just found this out there. No, I think, let's drop it. Let's just drop it now. So you're not censored. It's Project Censored. We should have a section called Quiet Censored. It's just around the water cooler, you know. Don't become a cause guy. You're losing your objectivity. Objectivity means you don't talk about things that are a little too tricky, you see, a little too heated or too hot. So to keep your objectivity, you dilute your reality that you're seeing. You don't get into subjects that really can kick up a lot of steam. A lot of that stuff then just splashes onto you, you see. No communication can hope to report everything, that's true. The press must be selective, but the question is, what principle of selectivity is involved? Media bias usually doesn't occur in random fashion, but rather it moves in more or less consistent directions, favoring management over labor. I gave you some studies on that one. Corporations over corporate critics, affluent whites over low-income minorities, officialdom over protesters, privatization and free market reforms over public sector development, U.S. dominance of much of the world over revolutionary or populist social change, and conservative commentators and columnists are favored over progressive or radical ones. The most common form of media manipulation is suppression by omission. Some people claim that the press is sensationalistic, intrusive. More common than the sensationalistic hype is the artful avoidance. Truly sensational stories, truly sensational, not sensationalistic about Britney and Paris and all that stuff, but truly sensational stories tend to be downplayed or completely avoided, even ones of major import. Let's say the massacre of upwards of a million human beings in Indonesia back in 1968, was that? 65, thank you. That wasn't even carried in the press. CIA directed and such, right? They destroyed Sukarno's government, all the parties that supported him. The libraries and clinics that the Communist Party had put up in Indonesia were destroyed, along with the communists and other all sorts of other people. That's a remarkably sensational story. It wasn't reported. We hear about political repression perpetrated by officially designated rogue nations, but information about the massacres and death squads perpetrated by U.S.-sponsored surrogate forces in countries all over Central America, South America, Africa, Asia, and such, you hear not a word, hardly a word. Much of this activity, by the way, was the object of extended congressional investigation by Senator Church's committee into what the CIA was doing, Congressman Pike's committee in the 1970s, Senator Kerry's committee in the late 80s about the cocaine shipments and what was happening in Central America and the slaughter and the murders and the crimes. The media gave them hardly any attention, except the controversies around them when Pike was getting kicked out of his chair. I'll give you an example of what was, for me, one of the most remarkable cases of suppression by omission. And that's the Saddam Hussein story. What we've heard since 91, really, is that Saddam Hussein is a cruel and oppressive dictator, and the U.S. was going to overthrow him and bring in democracy. And we were opposed to him because he was a dictator and because he was in bed with al-Qaeda, which we find that latter part is false. Now, the truth is he was a cruel and oppressive dictator. What they always left out of all these stories, again and again and again, was the history of Saddam Hussein. They didn't go back. They only went from 1990. They didn't go back just, say, to 1958 and what followed after that. They didn't tell you that Saddam Hussein was created by the CIA, that his first gig, his first job, was to assassinate the prime minister of a democratically elected government in Iraq. They didn't tell you that Iraq had a democratic revolution with a wide range and coalition of all sorts of people, progressives, communists, constitutionalists, Democrats, all these people. They didn't need to be taught democracy by a U.S. Army coming in 2003. They had a democracy, and that democracy was destroyed. He muffed his first job. He didn't kill the prime minister. He just wounded him, and he got hustled out of the country to Saudi Arabia, some safe house or someplace for a while. Later on, he came back, and he was backed. And that Saddam Hussein, when he took over power, he killed every single progressive and Democrat and leftist and whatever else, including the whole left wing of his own Ba'athist Party. He assassinated them and murdered them. And during those years, when he was at his most bloodthirsty, murderous, torturous, during those years, he was Washington's poster boy. They couldn't do enough for him. They gave him money. They gave him guns. They gave him some bacterial weapons to use against Iran, didn't they? None of that's ever mentioned. I mean, it's just absolutely amnesia. There's an ideological amnesia there. And every reference to Saddam Hussein, all it was that the U.S. was standing up to this bad guy. Never any reference to the reality that the U.S. had created this bad guy. Face value transmissions and unexamined assumptions. Now, that's a big one. Take, for instance, the discussion that has been going on about Social Security. About 30 years, we've been hearing that Social Security is going to run out any year. 30 years ago, George Bush Jr., when he was running for Congress, said that Social Security is going to be absolutely bankrupt by 2003. Now, 30 years ago, 2003 seemed a long way off, you know. Well, Social Security continues to produce billions of dollars of surplus every year. It has produced a $1.2 trillion surplus, Where did that money go, by the way? Bush Jr. doesn't say a word about where that money is. That money is taken and it's put in the regular budget and it's spent on missiles and FBI agents and everything like that. That's how Social Security is treated. A minor hike in the program's, by the way, tax ceiling, which would affect just upper income earners, would take care of any increased demand when the baby boomers start to retire. And that point gets relatively little play. Social Security has been the most successful anti-poverty program we've had. It's beautifully administered. That's never pointed out. Its administrative costs are only 1%. They did a poll of Americans and they said, how much do you think it costs to administer the Social Security program? What percentage? And they said 20%, 30% must go to administration. 1%. And they never miss a check. It's much more efficient and much less expensive than all the private insurance companies. You don't hear about any of that stuff. Let me tell you about this one. Denying causality. That's a method of media manipulation, also known as stuff just happens. You don't ask why, you see. Many things are reported, but very few are explained. Little is said about how the social order is organized and for what purposes. Instead, we're left to see the world as the mainstream pundits do, as a scatter of events, personalities, propelled by happenstance, passing expediencies, confused intentions, bungled operations, private individual ambitions, and the like. Rarely is it a world influenced by powerful class interests. Recessions, for instance, apparently just happen like some natural phenomenon. Our economy is in a slump, having little to do with monetary policy and the contradictions between increased productivity and decreased buying power, having little to do with profiteering, cornering markets, and the like. Globalization is one of those things that the press presents as an inevitable and natural thing. In fact, globalization is a carefully premeditated policy pursued by transnational corporate interests throughout the world to gain an unchallengeable grip on markets and resources. Globalization really elevates the right of property above all other rights, environmental regulation, labor rights, whatever else. Those are all seen as interference with trade, loss of market opportunity, whatever else, and they can all be wiped out. So it actually has primacy over democratic sovereignty. The people can vote for regulation to ban a certain, say, chemical additive in a product, and some other country can say this is interference of trade, and the lost market opportunity, this cuts into my profits, and you can't do it. World Trade Organization says they're right, can't do it. So what they've done is taken a group of people who are elected by nobody, accountable to nobody, with no conflict of interest restrictions put on them, and they are passing these globalization free trade treaty decisions that override national governments. Now, it's not that I'm so unhappy to see a national government, I'm not a nationalist, get overridden. It's that that government was responding to democratic voices, and these guys are making decisions that have nothing to do with that democratic public that had made the original decision. Social problems in the media are rarely associated with the political economic forces that create them. We're taught by example almost never to ask why things happen. Let's take this. Supposing we report that there are harsh labor conditions in so many countries. Very few reports are given. But supposing we make that report. But then supposing we do something else. Supposing we cross a line and we say, and those harsh labor conditions are due to military oppression and the military control. They have the interests that impose those conditions have the backing of the military in these various countries. Now that's an extraordinary thing. Now you're actually making a criticism about the military and you're given some explanation as to why such conditions prevail. They got guns backing them. They've got the ultimate authority of organized violence. Now suppose further we cross another line, and we note that these military forces are fully supported and funded by the U.S. national security state. Whoa. Well, they don't say that, and no one's rarely going to report that. Now you've really crossed another line. And then suppose we cross that most serious line of all, and instead of just deploring this fact and saying, it's terrible that our own government is backing some of the most reactionary countries in the world, instead of just having that indignant denunciation, we cross another line and we ask why. Why have successive U.S. administrations involved themselves in such pursuits throughout the world? Suppose we conclude that the whole phenomenon is consistent with a dedication to making the world safe for free market transnational corporate capitalism, as measured by the kinds of countries that are helped and the kinds of countries that are attacked. Such an analysis would really go all the way. And almost certainly, such an analysis would receive no circulation, except maybe in a few select radical publications. We just crossed too many lines. We went beyond the parameters of permissible discourse. Because we tried to explain a particular situation, bad labor conditions, in terms of a larger set of social relations, transnational corporate power, our presentation would be rejected out of hand as conspiracy theory or paranoid or cynical or Marxist or some other negative label that puts a foreclosure on argument and evidence and critical thinking. In other words, the media's daily performance under what is called democratic capitalism is not a failure, but a skillfully evasive success. We often hear that the press got it wrong or dropped the ball on this story or that. In fact, the media do their job quite well. Media people have a trained incapacity for the whole truth. That's Thorsten Veblen's term, trained incapacity. It's not that these people are so stupid, but they're just trained in a certain way. And you could even say that about some doctors and professors and military strategists and such. They've been trained a certain way. The whole military commands in all the armies of World War I, right? They're trained. Just send the troops out like this to get hosed down by machine guns. Killed, killed, killed. The whole idea of attack was a massed frontal assault. It just never occurred to them that there's a different way to do it, you know. Segments covering other segments, one running to a post, going down, another one coming up, and the like. So the only way you can explain it is not that they're stupid. Well, yeah, they're stupid, I guess, but they also have a trained incapacity. Their perceptions have been so channelized that they can't get out of that. Well, let me end by just recalling Upton Sinclair's remark. It's difficult to get a man to understand something when his salary depends upon his not understanding it. Journalists and editors who want to keep their careers afloat learn the fine art of evasion and suppression and censorship. We should not accuse them of doing a poor or sloppy job of reporting. If anything, with much finesse, they skirt around the most important points of a story, saying a lot about very little, serving up heaps of junk news, so many empty calories, so few nutrients. Thus do they avoid offending those who wield political economic power while giving an appearance of judicious moderation and balance. So what we have to do is become aware of the deliberate and intentional elements of our oppression. We are less likely to dismiss our leaders as stupid and misguided failures when we see how they serve their own interests so well. They're succeeding quite well in shaping and monopolizing the dominant ideology and the universe of discourse. We need to learn to deal not only with issues, but with ideology. We need to do more than help the poor. We need to ask why there are so many poor and what are the social forces that create poverty. We need not only to condemn the war, we need to ask why that war is being pursued. Cui bono? What interests benefit from it? Then we move from a liberal complaint about how bad things are to a radical analysis of why they are the way they are and how they can be changed. And by not listening to the Democratic Convention this evening and coming to hear me instead, you've taken a small step in that direction. Thank you.
0: That was the noted scholar Michael Parenti. He gave the keynote speech for Project Censored at Sonoma State University, California, in August of 2008. The full speech was 20 minutes longer. You can get it by going to TUC Radio's website, www.tucradio.org, or by calling 707-463-2654. And I will repeat that information in a moment. Michael Parenti received his Ph.D. in political science from Yale in 1962 and has taught at colleges in the U.S. and abroad. The focus of his lectures is American democracy, U.S. foreign policy, and the media. 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TUC Radio has moved to Northern California. This program was produced off the grid with solar power. 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That's 707-463-2654. 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My name is Maria Gilardin. 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

0: Music has an incredible ability to proclaim the soul's language beyond what mere words can speak. That is what we seek as we invite our guests to share their song of the soul. Be it joy and laughter, sorrow and tears, awe and insight, or deepest devotion, as we visit and listen, we are all part of a spiritual voyage called Song of the Soul. For this week's Song of the Soul, I discovered a delightful musical side to a person I had already interviewed as an author. Doug Gwynn was our guest for Spirit in Action about his book, A Sustainable Life, back in 2015, but he joins us today to share from the music he's been creating and sharing for decades. Doug retired in 2018 from his work as a Quaker pastor, which freed him up to produce and remaster songs he's had for years. Doug grew out of the music of the 60s and 70s, but he's got a take all his own in his songs. Perhaps his best-known song is That of Odd in Everyone, a takeoff on the common Quaker expression, That of God in Everyone. Big thanks to Andrew Jansen for production assistance on this show. Doug Gwynn joins us via Zoom from Richmond, Indiana. Doug, so glad to have you here today for Song of the Soul.
1: Thanks, Mark. Good to be with you.
0: It occurs to me that back in 2015, when I interviewed you about your book, A Sustainable Life, I didn't ask you if you're a Douglas or a Duggar. If I say Douglas to you, does that mean like you feel called on the carpet that you've done something wrong?
1: It has on some occasions in my life, but the author is Douglas. The person that you talk to is Doug. So for whatever reason, that's how it works out.
0: And you're one of four Dougs or something? How does this go? I'm a little bit confused.
1: Well, I started recording my songs in 1999, and since I was singing all the parts and playing the instruments, I thought, well, I came up with the sort of the recording persona of the Brothers Doug. So that's four Dougs in one, or maybe more than four sometimes. But yeah, that's been a good outlet. And I finally created a website to put my songs, brothersdoug.me, which is a lot of stuff.
0: Do you have a diagnosis for these four personalities?
1: I have one CD collection I titled A Musical Personality Disorder. So,
0: Has there been any struggle between your author identity and your musical identity? I mean, you get pretty deep theological and all this in your writings. You've been in the past a friend's pastor, which some people who know Quakers will think that's a contradiction. Some people know it's the norm in a lot of Quaker groups.
1: Both are true.
0: Yeah. But did you do music from the pulpit, so to speak?
1: Yeah. As the songwriting came along, I worked songs into messages in a meeting some of the time, which usually worked well. Didn't offend too many people.
0: It's clear to me that you're a gifted writer, and if people go to the website douglasgwynn.life, they'll find your publications, your books, and your pamphlets. And by the way, folks, a number of those pamphlets are downloadable. You can download a PDF of them. So you're a gifted writer. Have you ever been a poet?
1: No, I don't consider songwriting poetry. Some people do. I would call it versification. But writing in verse is not quite the same as there's overlap with poetry, I suppose, but no, I haven't felt a leading in that direction. Songwriting became an adequate outlet for me.
0: Well, let's get started right away with your music. I want to give people a taste of Douglas Gwynn, this is a song, you're Doug Gwynn. Got to get this right.
1: I want to say a little bit more about, I started songwriting in 1977. I had been listening to people like Bob Dylan and Bob Marley and the Wailers and Patti Smith. And I felt I heard in their music a kind of, there's definitely a theological streak there, but in a kind of a post-Christian way. And I began to find a way to write songs that was both seriously Christian, which I am, but also sort of in tension with a post-Christian outlook and culture, I suppose. So my main mode of doing that was irony, where my songs are often both serious and ironic at the same time, and you can't say it's one or the other, or more evidently serious, but with some ironic twist, like That of Odd and Everyone, coming at a subject from a different angle. And I just sort of followed it as it unfolded for me.
0: So let me just ask you what you consider to be Christian. There's a lot of people who proclaim themselves as Christian very clearly, strongly, and I think they think it's definitive. And I have, I think, moved away from calling myself Christian to calling myself a follower of Jesus, which I feel works better for me. Yet a lot of people say I don't follow Jesus either, so he's the way, the truth, and life, right? But what do you mean when you say the word Christian, or post-Christian for that matter?
1: Well, I guess after I felt that calling to ministry while I was still a sophomore at Indiana University, I started taking courses in the large religion department that IU had, kind of a groundbreaking religion department for a big state-sponsored university. And I really, you know, found that biblical courses really resonated for me in a way that they hadn't when I was growing up in Sunday school, for example. But also then later in seminary, I had an experience, a kind of a direct encounter with Jesus, that any ambiguities that were still in play at that point were taken care of. So I knew who I was working with at that point. So those are interventions of grace in my life that I am thankful for, but I'm in no position to judge anybody else for not having had those same experiences. People find their own paths, and I think grace is working in different idioms for different people, but it's been clear for me. But I also, because of my interest in popular music and coming of age in the 60s and afterwards, you know, the culture was definitely shifting out of Christendom and Christian, the churches as kind of normative in the culture, to a more secularized situation, which I just intuitively began to work into some kind of a balance between those two, or a tension, let's say.
0: Part of my concern, again, is if I say that I'm a Christian, does that mean I'm like Jerry Falwell, right? You know, that a lot of people in our culture will take a name, a word, and they'll have a definition that they put to it. So it feels a little bit, I'm sure there's a number of Republicans who don't want to say they're Republicans right now because they may not associate with the current president that way. So words are tricky that way. They're supposed to help communicate, and they may in fact mislead people. So that's why I asked you the question, Doug. It wasn't, by the way, to put you on the spot at all. That's not what I wish to do with this program.
1: That's fine. I just needed to take a moment to figure out the best way to answer.
0: Yeah. But then we'll go back to my other question, is what song would you like to share now?
1: Let's start out with one that has seemed to strike a chord in more than one sense with friends, that of Odd and Everyone, which came to me sitting in meeting for worship at Pendle Hill one morning in early 2014, my last year as a resident teacher at Pendle Hill. And someone was speaking in worship saying, you know, people may seem odd to us, but we should listen to them because they may have something important for us to hear. And I thought, yes, that's true. But then there's that of Odd and Everyone. And I thought, oh, there's a song there. So it was one of those songs that just sort of wrote itself, basically. So it's been a fun song to sing. It really explores how that of God and Everyone and that of Odd and Everyone are sort of two sides of the same reality. That the oneness of God and the oneness of realized human personality resonate with each other. That's what God is trying to call us into.
0: For those who aren't Quaker, don't know much about Quakers, who are listening to this show, that of God and everyone is a really common Quaker phrase, that we see and seek that of God and everyone. We try and lift it up. And there are a number of Quakers, particularly of the more liberal traditions like I'm part of, who they're more comfortable saying the light within than they are saying God within or whatever. So God is one of many words that might be used in that sentence, but God is the only one that rhymes with odd. And so that's very important. And I would also say that historically Quakers have been known as a peculiar people. And I think that's more Quaker Oats box kind of Quakers that people are thinking of. But, you know, Quakers are peculiar because some people don't want anything to do with religion. And it's a question whether Quakers are religious then, because we don't have creeds. We don't have hierarchy in the way that churches do. There's a number of things that define religion to some people, which we don't fit. And so we're peculiar people that way. And I can tell you for sure that Doug Gwynn is a peculiar person. And this song is a wonderful illustration of it. In a lot of ways, I can see why. I don't know if this is your number one hit or anything, but I can see why it would appeal to so many. So let's go into the first song by Doug Gwynn. You'll find his website, brothersdoug.me, M-E.

0: By the way,
1: Doug,
0: you're in Maine, right?
2: No, I retired in 2018 and returned to Richmond, Indiana, where I had been a pastor 7 years. And my father had died in 2015, and my mother was in her last stages of dementia. So I came back here to help support her through what turned out to be the last 11 months of her life. And I guess after bouncing around the Quaker world for many years, inertia finally took over, and I've stayed here.
0: Well, as a physics teacher, it's not inertia that took over, it's gravitational force. You're being led back to the center of your life. That's what it is. Which is also one of the things we learned from Doug Wynn's song, that of Odd in Everyone. Again, the website where you're going to track down his music pretty well is brothersdoug.me, brothersdoug.me. And I guess a lot of non-Quaker people will have no idea that in a lot of ways, Indiana was a pretty significant center for Quaker populations of both programmed and unprogrammed. I'm part of an unprogrammed meeting. That's how I got to know Quakers. I had grown up Catholic. And there's the pastoral, the programmed friends have a special home in Indiana, also North Carolina and such. Doug, by the way, back in 1980, sometime I was traveling over in Pennsylvania, went to one of the Quaker colleges there, which has a Quaker collection at it. And I was able to look up my birth name, Judkins, and find out that I could find like 14 people with the last name Judkins who had migrated from North Carolina over to Indiana and Iowa and Ohio, probably over the slavery issue in the 1800s, because Quakers were opposed to slavery and the local environment was so rife with slavery that they felt like they had to move. And I didn't trace any of those directly to me, but anyway, it was funny to watch the progression.
2: Yeah, that was a major migration out of the Carolinas mostly, and that's what led to the founding of Richmond and across Indiana and beyond.
0: You said you retired, it was around 2015. That's when I interviewed you about your book, A Sustainable Life.
2: 2018 is actually when I definitely retired, but I was on the way out by 2015.
0: Well, I do want to get in all of your music, so let's go on to another song. What do you care to share next?
2: Yeah, let's move on to Melancholy.
0: Well, that's uplifting.
2: Surprisingly so, actually, the way the song turns out. I've had a melancholy streak in my life that I struggle with at times, but I also found over time that melancholy can be a creative force. The French poet Baudelaire said the challenge is to transmute melancholia into spleen using the ancient humors theory. That spleen we associate mainly with anger, but can be also creative energy. I have found that to be true in my life. Besides it being something I experience personally, I think there are cultural affects that we experience individually but are going on in the culture. And, I wrote that early in 2024, the election year, which just seemed to get less and less encouraging. And

0: creative process and taking me places I didn't expect to go. So that's one of the things that the song is trying to do.
1: So how would you qualify the significant differences between melancholy and depression?
0: Freud considered depression to be melancholy that is inadequately processed or unsuccessfully processed, let's say, not to blame the victim. But of course, there's clinical depression, which is another category that people have little or no ability to will themselves out of, although I'm talking beyond my understanding there. But melancholy can be turned through dealing as best we can with grief and loss. Freud said that melancholy or loss of love objects in our lives fall like shadows upon the ego, but the ego is formed out of those shadows, that we actually grow and become who we are through those losses and struggles through them. So depression may be a phase in that process, but it's possible to work your way through it for most people, I think. Again, I'm out of my league in terms of psychoanalysis. But I'm speaking partly more out of my own experience than expertise.
1: Well, I'm not sure, folks, that this song will lead you into melancholy. As a matter of fact, phrases like good golly melancholy, and I think they may help lift you a little bit and do exactly what Doug Gwynn was saying, that you produce me as well. That, in fact, this song may help lead your melancholy into something more productive. Let's go moving here with Doug Gwynn, Melancholy.

We've got Doug Gwynn with us here today. I had him on my show back in 2015, my Spirit in Action program. I've got that link on northernspiritradio.org. You can follow links to both his writings, which are under douglasgwynn.life, but his music, you'll particularly find centered on

0: brothersdoug.me. And that was the song Melancholy. I hope, folks, that you enjoyed moving to that South American rhythm. I'm not sure what to qualify it as, a rumba or a tango. It's not a tango, but what were you working with there, Doug?
1: I have a rhythm machine, and it just had a category of some of the possibilities called Latin. So I've always been drawn to Latin rhythms and reggae and the more interesting, snaky types of rhythms. So yeah, that one seemed right somehow.
0: And again, you want to track down Doug Gwynn. I've got those links on northernspiritradio.org, along with all the links to my guests from the past 21 years. I've been doing both Song of the Soul, Spirit in Action, been syndicated since a couple years. And I started right here in Eau Claire, Wisconsin, where I live. And Doug is over in Richmond, Indiana. And when I interviewed him last, he was in Maine, I believe. So we're trying to cover the country, and hopefully the 38 or so stations that carry our programs, that you're hearing us via the radio, or perhaps you're hearing us online, because we're obviously podcast as well, and you can get us right from our website, northernspiritradio.org. 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We hope that you connect with us by posting comments, look around, suggest to us who we should be talking to next. You know, musicians I don't know, and I wouldn't have even have known about Doug Gwynn and his music had not Chuck Fager said, "Hey, you know that Doug does music too, don't you?" And he raised me out of my ignorance. And you can do that too, our listeners, by letting me know of wonderful musicians who I can share a song of the soul from. 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Where do we go next?
1: I thought we'd do The Future Perfect. I occasionally write a grammarian song, and The Future Perfect has always intrigued me as the most complicated tense, perhaps, like things will have gotten better by the time such and such happens. That will have gotten or will have made or, you know, it will have been is an interesting construction, but it's also playing with the idea of a perfect future. So it's sort of taking my utopian impulse and playing with it a little bit, that I'm sort of, you know, oh, everything's going to, will have been changed and perfect in the future, perfect. Of course, that's, you know, fantasy, imagination. But imagination, I think, is important, even though it can be off base or self-serving, I suppose. But I think the human act of imagination opens up the mental space for the spirit to show us possibilities that we might not have been open to hearing if we hadn't been thinking bigger and not just dealing with things as they are. So The Future Perfect is about that. And I even managed to draw in at the end, you'll notice a line from John Lennon's Imagine, "You may think I'm a dreamer, but I'm not the only one." So that's what this song is about.
0: Wait, did he quote you for that line, or was that you quoting him?
1: He didn't check with me. I can say that.
0: I want to say this song is not very melancholic. That was her previous song. This has a more upbeat direction to it in believing that there can be a perfect future. A lot of people are not feeling that right now. What are you feeling?
1: Yeah, having a hard time trudging through daily doses of more bad news from the Trump administration. And I've got a little bit more on that coming up, but I guess I keep trying to find where the hope is. The next song we do will hopefully be a basis for where my hope comes from.
0: Well, let's do a stretch right now towards that better world. This song is In the Future Perfect.

0: I'm hoping that you listeners for Song of the Soul have felt summoned into the Future Perfect by that song by Doug Gwynn in the Future Perfect. Again, his website that you'll find his music via is brothersdoug.me. You'll find his books, his literature, other writings at douglasgwynn.life. Links are on northernspiritradio.org. That was In the Future Perfect. And by the way, Doug, when I was getting ready to go in the Peace Corps, I had 2 months of training, including especially a lot of language that was held in Vermont. And as I was getting up to speed in French so I could teach in Alice in Togo in West Africa, it occurred to me that we use the word have to make conjugations of past, future, all these tenses that we do. And as I was learning the French like that, it occurred to me that I could make a phrase in English that would have a lot of different uses of have and has and so on that would be totally confusing. Here we are. Are you ready for the big phrase that I asked him to translate into French? Envision a guy who got swindled and he got stuck with the incriminating evidence. He would have had to have been had in order to have had it. It's a great stretcher for the mind in terms of translation. Anyway, In the Future Perfect, it's good to have a vision towards which we can go. Do you consider yourself an optimist, pessimist, anything?
1: I'm probably a pessimist, being melancholic, but I'm hopeful. I see a difference, you know, between hope and optimism. So faith has to, as Paul says in Romans, I guess, we hope in what is not seen. Otherwise, it's not hope. So you have to hope beyond what you can see.
0: Well, do you also believe in being perfect as our Father in Heaven's perfect? Or how do you think about that?
1: Well, the Greek teleos there is probably better translated complete, fulfilled, mature, rather than our usual ideas of perfect as a sort of a checklist of all the things that we got right. So that, yeah, I'm growing into greater maturity and fulfillment as best I can. So I'm working on it, and God's working with me.
0: Well, why don't we reach towards perfection by sharing another of your songs?
1: Yeah, this next one is called These United States of Grace. I wrote this one in April of 2017, so early in Trump's first term. And I guess you could call it an anarchist anthem, because anarchism, as in the best and what I consider right sense of the word, not bomb throwers or people just acting out against authority, but people who understand that society is really always being enacted and repaired and grown and innovated at the grassroots. And that for me, that there's a role of the Spirit leading us into that action, so that whether you see it as spiritual or not, whatever is going on the level of government has its strengths and weaknesses and good and bad motives. But there's people acting in good faith singly and together that keeps reweaving the fabric of society. So these United States of Grace is the ways in which we unite around our own states of grace, coming from every faith and place and race, as the song begins. We may not completely understand each other, but we can cooperate and embrace and do good things together. And I think when we're under threat and actual corruption and increasing oppression by a government like the Trump regime, it's really important to remember that we're still at work at the grassroots. I mean, it can come together in overt actions and nodes of resistance like happened in Los Angeles and Minneapolis last year. But it's always going on a much more pervasive level. And that's what really holds and builds society all the time.
0: I do like to reframe things myself from essentially negative outlooks to a more possible positive outlook. I think of the bumper sticker. There's a bumper sticker used to be popular. It has a word that starts with SH, which means defecation happens.
1: Mm-hmm.
0: I prefer the version that I've seen also that says compost happens. You can look at it both ways, and they both have validity. And but one produces some energy to have the world move forward.
1: Yeah.
0: So I look at this song, The United States of Grace, in that way. So let's let Doug Gwynn do his magic and share.

0: These United States of Grace is by Doug Gwynn. Again, track down his music on brothersdoug.me. And I didn't actually ask you, Doug, do you have brothers, by the way? I don't even know.
1: I have an older brother, but he's Mike, not Doug.
0: Okay. Well, the United States of Grace is where we're hoping to be, where we're trying to call ourselves to be, because that's the thing that energizes us to get the vision. I think some people stare, when you were talking about anarchists and so on, there is the vision of the bomb-throwing anarchist. And I think those are people who stare at the defecation and just get absorbed with the idea of defecation, as opposed to those of us who look at and see its potential being transmuted into the thing that grows in our garden the next year.
1: Yeah, I like that.
0: You know, I'm afraid we're going to run out of time. If we do run out of time, just keep in mind, listeners, that this Song of the Soul, there's two versions of it. One is the version which goes for broadcast, which is always 55 minutes. And on our website, northernspiritradio.org, you can sometimes find extended versions in our podcast version. So in order to get in as much as possible, let's go to another song. What do you got next?
1: Yeah, I thought we would move on to George Floyd in Gaza.
0: Oh, wow. I really picked the right one to make that comment about. Look up.
1: May 2025. It's part of a collection of songs about the first 100 days of the Trump second administration. That collection is on the website, Tales from the Grift, the first 100 days. And this comes near the end of that collection and just tries to express that horror at those two events, the police murder of George Floyd and the Israeli bombing of and practically annihilation of Gaza, and how helpless both scenes have felt. So the song, looking at videos from the George Floyd murder, you know, people looking on helplessly, the police are totally in charge. And then the IDF, abetted by the Trump administration, doing its worst, you know, in Gaza. So it just sort of feels its way through those two and feels the relation between the two events in terms of the nations and Israelis, Jews, Americans, Arabs, all feeling the horror of it. But who can stop it? Haaretz is a phrase that I use. It's Hebrew for people of the land, which is a little edgy to use since in Judaism it's understood as the Jewish people. But I've been long convinced of the work of Norman Gottwald and George Mendenhall, that the Israelite takeover of Canaan was much less a matter of violence than conversion of Canaanites to becoming Israelites and part of something a lot more egalitarian than what they had under the Canaanite city-states, and that there was a whole orbit of marginalized indigenous Canaanite tribes that joined the Israelite covenant, and that the Gazans, you know, and other Palestinians are long-term descendants of those peoples who either joined the covenant or were sojourners in the land that the laws of Moses made sure to, you know, make room for. So the Zionist cabal that has taken over in Israel is way out of line with anything that the laws of Moses should be providing for.
0: The song is George Floyd in Gaza.

0: Doug Gwynn's song for Song of the Soul, George Floyd in Gaza. I would say, Doug, I'm not quite sure the meaning. I'm not sure what the lowest note that you can sing is, but I figure it might be on the word can, as in, but who can? And my question when I heard that go deep, was that as in a final ending, a depression, a, oh no, ominous tone, or was it something else for you?
1: I guess it's like transcend. No, we can't transcend, you know, or can we? It's meant to be sort of 90%, no, we can't, but maybe 10%, maybe we can, you know, maybe, or someone can, you know, it's not necessarily impossible. It's just very, very discouraging. I guess that's, both songs are doing something like that.
0: Let's go on to one more song, okay?
1: Yeah, I'd finish with An Epiphany Waiting to Happen, a song I wrote back in 2011. Not sure what has anything to do with what was going on in the country at the time, but just sort of various ways of describing how life could go wrong for you, and yet God is waiting to take hold of the situation with you and help. So it's like, it's kind of humorous descriptions of various ways that life can come to dead ends or disaster. But then at the end of each verse, you know, well, you might just come around sometime and see me, my friend. Turn around and see me. And then at the end it says, I'm right here, you know, right behind you in that mirror. You know, it's like God is both behind and beyond us as we see ourselves. And that, again, it's a call to transcendence, I suppose, that certainly has been what has made a difference in my life in many different disasters and dead ends that God opened a way. So it's an epiphany waiting to happen. Not necessarily that I turned and saw in a visual sense, but God showed up in the more substantive way that I could understand and get some next steps.
0: And what's the relationship to Queen Jane approximately?
1: Yeah, I was listening to that song, one of Bob Dylan's songs on Highway 61 Revisited, 1965. Just sort of spun off in a different direction, but the same sort of, you know, when such and such and such and such happens, you know, come see me, Queen Jane. That album to me is the very peak of his many great albums. What he saw happening in the culture earlier than most anybody else in 1965, he manages to articulate. Again, I feel that there are sort of affects moving around in the culture that we are, as individuals, we are kind of registering instruments for what's happening. And he had a particular gift in that time in his life to register and articulate that in such a powerful way. So it's an album that begins with Like a Rolling Stone and ends with Desolation Row. And I think in various ways, the different songs on the album get at what I would, in retrospect, see as the shift from modernity to post-modernity and sort of a different sense of modernity that was much more clear by the end of the 60s than it was in 1965, but he was picking it up. I would call that apocalyptic in the sense of seeing an experience that sees the future in a way that's related to the present.
0: What's the word for epiphany that's parallel to apocalyptic? Epiphanictic? I'm not sure what the word is. Epiphany waiting to happen, right?
1: Yeah, yeah.
0: Yeah. So I want to appreciate how much you bringing your music here means to me. Again, your writings have been so wonderful, so inspirational, so depth-seeking. And so it's great to find out that you've got this musical side of you as well. And I'm so much appreciate that you brought that here today.
1: Well, thanks, Mark. I really appreciate the invitation. And it's been a good conversation. Thank you.
0: Again, websites, you'll find him on NordenspiritRadio.org for his music, brothersdoug.me, and his other writings, including a little note to his music, at douglasgwynn.life. Gwynn, by the way, is G-W-Y-N. Questions, NordenspiritRadio.org. We go out with one last song by Doug. It's An Epiphany Waiting to Happen. You'll find that epiphany when you come back next week for Song of

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Hello again, everyone all assembled, present or accounted for, because we are about to begin another edition of Adagio with your MC, Drew Darling, and you wouldn't want to miss anything. Such as our opening moments this week, you may recognize from the Disney film Mary Poppins, originally sung by Julie Andrews in her film debut in 1964, and performed just now by Suzanne Vega. So welcome everyone to this last precious week of June, in the peak of summer, the last week before the 4th of July, the apex of summer. Around where I live, it is summer. Up here we say, we have two seasons, winter and the 4th of July. And if the 4th ushers in rain, drizzle, and fog, okay, well, maybe next year. But let's not think of that. We are still this week in the fullest embrace of the year.

This time of year, I cannot get up early enough to gather up the dog, go down through a long forest path to the broad outcropping of ledges at the ocean's edge, to stretch, greet the sun coming up over the trees across the harbor, say a prayer for the salvation of the planet and life in all its abundance, then plunge headlong into the sea, where in an instant one is transformed from sleepy-headed human to one who is one with the world.

and how lucky we are where birdsong greets us first thing each morning. With the earliest suggestion of dawn, the forest behind my house slowly opens into song. The cardinal is first to announce the new day with a few short bursts like the call of a bugle.

Then comes the gray catbird from over in his nest in the wisteria, with his foggy-eyed, sleepy song that slowly builds into a full-throated celebration of the new day. Or at least that's how we like to think of it, when in fact, it's, to them, it's more like, this is my territory for me and my mate, and all you other one-trick song ponies can just stay the hell out. Then they wake up the robin, who likes to sleep in a little bit. And pretty soon it's dawn chorus, they're all awake, claiming their territory,

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Rain may glisten, still I'll listen for hours and hours. 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bop, bop, bop, bop, bop, bop, bop, bop, bop, bop, bop, bop, bop, bop, bop, bop, bop, bop, bop, bop, bop, bop, bop, bop, bop, bop, bop, bop, bop, bop, bop, bop, bop, bop, bop, bop, bop, bop, bop, bop, 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

You'll forgive me going on so about the birds, but starting just a few weeks away in August, they start leaving us. Such that by November, even October, the forests are very quiet around here, and come winter, an eerie stillness descends. So yes, April, May, and June, these are the months when we have to cling to every single day for the jewel each of them is.

two gorgeous arrangements by Jimmy Mundy for a jazz orchestra featuring Chet Baker on trumpet, flugelhorn, and vocals. It's off his tribute album to Billie Holiday entitled Baker's Holiday, in which they cover some of the best-known songs of Lady Day.

the background, we are hearing again from a wonderful album conceived and produced by Hal Willner, an artist of wide-ranging musical interests, entitled Stay Awake, in which he assembles songs from the films of Walt Disney and asks a wide array of artists to interpret them however they please. That's where the Suzanne Vega piece came from that opened the program this week, as will a few others to follow. The album is particularly apt these days, for it assembles around the motif of the circus, one that seems especially apropos with so many people still wearing masks. And if you're listening closely, you are going to hear the narrator say, "Damn it all, everything but the circus. Wonder who said that." Well, dear Adagio listeners, you are going to get a leg up here. What he's referring to is a line pulled from a quote by the poet E.E. Cummings, in which he wrote, "Damn everything but the circus. Damn everything that is grim, dull, motionless, unrisking, inward-turning. Damn everything that won't get into the circle, that won't enjoy, that won't throw its heart into the tension, surprise, fear, and delight of the circus, the round world, the full existence." So, armed with that bit of background, let's hear the opening medley from Stay Awake, produced by Hal Willner.

crusader. Somebody told us what we wanted to be. It was candy for the mind. Look behind and you'll see it was circusy. It was high diddle diddle. It was cat and the fiddle. It was safe as can be. It was right down the middle. It was fantasy, fantasy galore. It was everything we ever wanted. It was that and so much more. Who was it said?

0: That was James Taylor with Second Star to the Right, you may remember from the Disney film Peter Pan, and he was following up Bonnie Raitt singing Baby Mine from Dumbo. Here's another one that blows the organizing principle of Adagio, but it's so good we cannot leave it out. With the extraterrestrial reptilian greed ravaging the planet these days, we just gotta hear Buster Poindexter's high camp take on Castles in Spain from Babes in Toyland.
1: Give a god, blah, blah, blah, blah, blah. In our castle

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1: 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termed the doors of your perception, from whence came the name of the band, The Doors, but that's another story. For now, let's go back thousands of years to hear ancient storytelling in the voice of the modern-day literary and poetic master, the Yorkshireman and British poet laureate Ted Hughes, who reinterprets for us the Latin poet Ovid's tale of Echo and Narcissus.
2: When the prophetic vision awoke behind the blind eyes of Tiresias and stared into the future, the first to test how deeply he saw and how lucidly was Liriope, a swarthy nymph of the fountain. She was swept off her feet by the river Cephisus, who rolled her into the bed of a dark pool, then cast her up on the shingle, pregnant. The boy she bore, even in his cradle, had a beauty that broke hearts. She named the child Narcissus. Gossips came to Tiresias. Can her boy live long with such perfect beauty? The seer replied, yes, unless he learns to know himself. All regarded these words as a riddle, till time solved them with a strange madness. A stranger death completed the explanation. In his 16th year, Narcissus, still a slender boy, but already a man, infatuated many. His beauty had flowered. But something glassy about it, a pride, kept all his admirers at a distance. None dared be familiar, let alone touch him. A day came out on the mountain. Narcissus was driving and netting and killing the deer, when Echo saw him. Echo who cannot be silent when another speaks. Echo who cannot speak at all unless another has spoken. Echo who always answers back. In those days this nymph was more than a voice. She had a pretty body, but her prattle was the same. Never anything more than the last word or two, the tail end of what she heard uttered by others, which she repeated over and over. Juno had stricken her with this odd affliction. When Juno, following a tip-off, would be stalking Jupiter, to catch him in some dell with a nymph, Echo made it her duty to engage the goddess in an unending rigmarole of chatter, till the nymph had pleased the god enough to be let go. Echo did this so often and so artfully, Juno in a rage turned on her. Your tongue has led me in such circles. Henceforth it will have to trail helplessly after others, uttering only the last words, helplessly, of what you last heard. The moment Echo saw Narcissus, she was in love. She followed him like a starving wolf, following a stag too strong to be tackled, and like a cat in winter at a fire. She could not edge close enough to what singed her and would burn her. She almost burst with longing to call out to him and somehow let him know what she felt. But she had to wait for some other to speak, so she could snatch their last words with whatever sense they might lend her. It so happened Narcissus had strayed apart from his companions. He hallooed them, "Where are you? I'm here!" And Echo caught at the syllables as if they were precious. "I'm here," she cried. "I'm here, and I'm here, and I'm here." Narcissus looked around wildly. "I'll stay here," he shouted. "You come to me." "And come to me," shouted Echo. "Come to me, to me, to me, to me." Narcissus stood baffled, whether to stay or go. He began to run, calling as he ran, "Stay there!" But Echo cried back, weeping to utter it, "Stay there! Stay there! Stay there! Stay there!" Narcissus stopped and listened. Then, more quietly, "Let's meet halfway. Come." And Echo eagerly repeated it, "Come." But when she emerged from the undergrowth, her expression pleading, her arms raised to embrace him, Narcissus turned and ran. "No," he cried. "No, I would sooner be dead than let you touch me." Echo collapsed in sobs as her voice lurched among the mountains. "Touch me, touch me, touch me, touch me." Echo moped under the leaves. Humiliated, she hid in the deep woods. From that day, like a hurt lynx, for her any cave was a good home. But love was fixed in her body like a barbed arrow. There it festered with his rejection. Sleeplessly, she brooded over the pain, wasting away as she suffered. The petal of her beauty fading and shriveling, falling from her, leaving her voice and bones. Her bones, they say, turned into stone, sinking into the humus. Her voice roamed off by itself, unseen in the forest, unseen on the empty mountainside. The wall could hear it, living the only life left to Echo. Narcissus had rebuffed her adorations, as he had the passionate attentions of many another nymph of the wilderness and many another man. One of these, mocked and rejected, lifted his hands to heaven. "Let Narcissus love and suffer as he has made us suffer. Let him, like us, love and know it is hopeless. And let him, like Echo, perish of anguish." Nemesis, the corrector, heard this prayer and granted it. There was a pool of perfect water. No shepherd had ever driven sheep to trample the margins. No cattle had slobbered their muzzles in it and befouled it. No wild beast had ever dashed through it. No bird had ever paddled there, preening and bathing. Only surrounding grasses drank its moisture. And though the arching trees kept it cool, no twigs rotted in it, and no leaves. Weary with hunting and the hot sun, Narcissus found this pool. Gratefully he stretched out full length to cup his hands in the clear cold and to drink. But as he drank, a strange new thirst, a craving, unfamiliar, entered his body with the water and entered his eyes with the reflection in the limpid mirror. He could not believe the beauty of those eyes that gazed into his own. As the taste of water flooded him, so did love. So he lay, mistaking that picture of himself on the meniscus for the stranger who could make him happy. He lay, like a fallen garden statue, gaze fixed on his image in the water, comparing it to Bacchus or Apollo, falling deeper and deeper in love with what so many had loved so helplessly. Not recognizing himself, he wanted only himself. He had chosen, from all the faces he had ever seen, only his own. He was himself, the torturer, who now began his torture. He plunged his arms deep to embrace one who vanished in agitated water. Again and again he kissed the lips that seemed to be rising to kiss his, but dissolved as he touched them into a soft splash and a shiver of ripples. How could he clasp and caress his own reflection? And still he could not comprehend what the deception was, what the delusion. He simply became more excited by it. Poor misguided boy. Why clutch so vainly at such a brittle figment? What you hope to lay hold of has no existence. Look away, and what you love is nowhere. This is your own shadow. It comes with you. While you stay, it stays. So it will go when you go, if ever you can go. He could not go. He wanted neither to eat nor to sleep, only to lie there, eyes insatiably gazing into the eyes that were no eyes. This is how his own eyes destroyed him. He sat up, and lifting his arms, called to the forest, "You trees! Was there ever a love as cruel as mine is to me? You aged voyeurs, you eavesdroppers, among all the lovers who have hidden under your listening leaves, was there ever a love as futureless as mine? What I love is untouchable. We are kept apart neither by seas nor mountains, nor the locked-up gates of cities. Nothing at all comes between us, only the skin of water. He wants my love as I want his. As I lean to kiss him, he lifts up his face to kiss me. Why can't I reach him? Why can't he reach me? In that very touch of the kiss, we vanish from each other. He vanishes into the skin of water. Who are you? Come out! Come up unto the land. I never saw beauty to compare with yours. Oh, why do you always dodge away at the last moment and leave me with my arms full of nothing but water and the memory of an image? It cannot be my ugliness or my age that repels you, if all the nymphs are so crazy about me. Your face is full of love as your eyes look into my eyes. I see it, and my hope shakes me. I stretch my arms to you, you stretch yours as eagerly to me. You laugh when I laugh. I have watched your tears through my tears. When I tell you my love, I see your lips seeming to tell me yours, though I cannot hear it. You are me. Now I see that. I see through my own reflection. But it is too late. I am in love with myself. I torture myself. What am I doing, loving or being loved? What can my courtship gain? What I want, I am. But being all that I long for, that is my destitution. Why can't I get apart from my body? This is a new kind of lover's prayer, to wish himself apart from the one he loves. This impotent grief is taking my strength and my life. My beauty is in full bloom, but I am a cut flower. Let death come quickly. Carry me off where this pain can never follow. The one I loved should be let live. He should live on after me, blameless. But when I go, both go. Then Narcissus wept into the pool. His tears shattered the still shrine, and his image blurred. He cried after it, "Don't leave me! If I cannot touch you, at least let me see you. Let me nourish my starving, luckless love, if only by looking." Then he ripped off his shirt and beat his bare chest with white fists. The skin flushed under the blows. When Narcissus saw this, in the image returned to perfection where the pool had calmed, it was too much for him. Like wax near the flame, or like hoarfrost where the first ray of the morning sun creeps across it, he melted, consumed by his love. Like echoes, the petal of his beauty faded, shriveled, fell. He disappeared from his own eyes, till nothing remained of the body that had driven Echo to distraction. Echo was watching all this misery, remembering how it had happened before to her when he ran from her. Her anger blazed, but her pity smothered it. And when he moaned, "Alas," she wept and groaned, "Alas." His last words, as he gazed into the dark pool, "Farewell, you incomparable boy. I have loved you in vain," returned from her lips with sorrow doubled. "I have loved you in vain." And after his last farewell came her last farewell. He pillowed his head on the grass. So finally death closed the eyes that had loved themselves too much. When he entered the land of the dead, Narcissus could not resist it. He ran straight to the banks of the Styx and gazed down at the smear of his shadow, trembling on the fearful current. His sisters, the nymphs of the fountains, cropped their hair and mourned him in a lamenting song, and far off, wandering heartbroken among the hills, Echo sang the refrain. When men came with timber to build a pyre, and with crackling torches for the solemnity that would reduce Narcissus to a handful of dust in an urn, no corpse could be found. But there, in the pressed grass where he had perished, a tall flower stood unbroken, bowed, a ruff of white petals, round a dainty bugle centre, yellow as egg yolk. It was this quiet woodland flower trumpeted the fame of Tiresias throughout Achaia.
1: Ted Hughes there, reading from his Tales of Ovid, bringing us nearly to the close of another week's program. We have just enough time for one more story, this one in song, about a hot night on the 4th of July along the boardwalk and seashores of New Jersey. It's a ballad, but it's written as if it were a letter to a lover who's moved away. It's a great piece of writing with music every bit its equal. Make it a great last few days, everyone. With this week, we must say goodbye to our beloved June until next year. And who knows what the world will look like then. But come back to us next week, and we'll have another celebration of slowed-down, bluesy adagio.

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1: A note about today's program. Each of the peace elders we interviewed for this archival edition of Peace Talks Radio back in 2008 and 2009 have since passed away. Juanita Nelson passed away in March of 2015 at the age of 91. Ruth Ember in May of 2014 at the age of 89, and Bernard Lown in February of 2021 at the age of 99. We thought our conversations with them, when each were in their mid to late 80s, deserve replays to prove how age need not interrupt a devotion to peacemaking. This is Peace Talks Radio, the series on peacemaking and nonviolent conflict resolution. Today, conversations with people we're calling peace elders, all well into their 80s, all still very active in their peace work. We'll meet an 86-year-old woman who lives below the taxable income line so as not to contribute to military budgets.
2: We devour each other, and I think it has to stop somewhere, and at least I hope it's going to stop with me. 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
1: Also, an 87-year-old doctor still advocating for the cause that won him a Nobel Peace Prize.
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1: 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This is Peace Talks Radio, the series on peacemaking and nonviolent conflict resolution. 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Whether it's the search for personal peace or learning how to reduce conflict nonviolently with others in our homes, workplaces, communities, or between nations, we consider it here on Peace Talks Radio. I'm series producer Paul Ingalls. Today, we visit with three octogenarian peace activists who have each found ways to stay active, working for peace well into their 80s. They each bring the perspective of over eight decades of history to the table as they crusade in their own way for nonviolence today. First, we'll visit with Juanita Morrow Nelson. In the mid-1940s, Juanita Morrow was a young reporter for a Cleveland African American newspaper. She was assigned to interview several conscientious objectors who were in jail awaiting appeal of their five-year sentence for refusing military service in World War II because they didn't feel they should be required to kill. Ms. Morrow became intrigued with one of the men. His name was Wally Nelson. And not long after Nelson was released in 1946, after serving 33 months of his sentence, he and Juanita began a relationship that was built around their common commitment to nonviolence in all parts of their lives. The Nelsons were among the first to take the step of refusing to pay taxes to the government because they did not want their tax dollars to go to military spending. For decades, they lived simply below the taxable income line and were active in civil rights and social justice movements. Wally Nelson died in 2002 at the age of 93. Juanita Nelson, 85 at the time of our interview, was continuing on her own, living in the house she and Wally Nelson built together from salvaged material. No electricity, no plumbing, growing their own food on a small tract of land in western Massachusetts. Juanita Nelson came to a nearby conference center in Deerfield, Massachusetts, to talk with us. She recalled the beginnings of her life with Wally Nelson for our interviewer, Carol Boss.
2: I would say that meeting Wally was life-changing for me, because I was using nonviolence as a tactic, and I wasn't a warmonger, but I just never had thought about the deeper implications of it.
5: Can you talk a little bit more also about why it was important for the two of you to change your life in that way so that you would not be having to pay taxes?
2: Yes. It would have been worse for us to pay taxes for somebody else to go and commit murder than to do it ourselves, even. It just didn't make sense for him to be in for all that time and then to go and pay for the very thing that he refused to do. It didn't add up, for us anyway. And then that led us to various and sundry things, and that was in 48. But the one reason that was life-changing, too, was that in 48, this group called Peacemakers was formed, which saw nonviolence as a way of life, which said something like one person Living according to deeply held beliefs can begin in a small, though not insignificant, way to change the world. But I have always believed in direct action in any case, that if you believe in something, you do it. You don't go petitioning the government, I have to do it. What is it that this Pogo says? I have seen the enemy, and the enemy is us. So that's what I really do believe. I don't have to have what everybody else thinks we have to have. As a matter of fact, I've been thinking about writing a sort of a memoir, and of Wally and me, and I would call it From Rags to Rags, because both of us were born very poor. We never had very much. And of course, some people would say, well, you didn't have much to give up. But my experience is that people who don't have anything strive very hard to get something, you know. But material things have never meant very much to me.
5: Describe your house for us.
2: Oh, the house we built, we took down a house in order to get the most of the material that we used. We, of course, had to buy some. We have one large room that is 16 by 24, which is a sort of our kitchen and our living room and all sorts of things. We have a very small bedroom upstairs, which was unintentional, but it seemed, but because of the design of the house, we had that. I have two gas lights in the main room. There are no lights in any of the other room, no electricity. We have probably the only sanctioned outhouse in our county, I suppose. I don't know. No plumbing.
5: Juanita, how would you respond to people who might say they admire what you do but just couldn't go to what they would call that extreme? And, you know, maybe they've wanted to have a family and a career, and that involves accepting wages and paying taxes that might go to war. Is there a middle ground of sorts? What can you suggest to people who do share a lot of your values but can't quite do it that way?
2: I wouldn't say can't, won't do it that way. That's up to them. What I think is that if you are determined to do something, you can do it, but it's according to what you want. In the first place, how do you know you can't do it if you don't try? Some of the people that I know, they have families. Randy and Betsy Corner, who live here, had their house taken by the IRS, and they had a 9-year-old daughter, but they did it. They don't pay taxes. Of course, their daughter is now grown up and married, but and doesn't agree with them. But or at least, I mean, I think she thinks that what they are doing is all right, but she would never do it. I think what comes first, if you decide to do something, you'll find a way to do it. If you try to figure out, how am I going to do this, you probably would never move. I think you're right about that. How am I going to do this? How am I going to do that? And what there's somebody said something, I wish I could quote this. It's attributed to Goethe, saying that, you know, whatever you can dream of, do it. And then possibly all sorts of things will happen. But one reason that I can't understand this is people go to war. And they know they might just get killed. Not only kill other people, they'll get killed, but they go to war. So why can't you? what's the risk in living more simply and you know, trusting in that something will happen? I don't understand. What is risk? I would rather go to jail than go to war. If I weren't a pacifist, you know, I would be shut up, but I wouldn't be in danger not only of killing other people, but I might get killed or maimed myself. What is risk? People have different ideas of what risk is, I think.
5: Taxes go to government programs that some people think of as helpful to society, but it sounds like, and tell me if this is true or not, you wouldn't believe in paying taxes even if there was no military spending.
2: I have come to that degree. What I think is that I can support things that I believe in. First of all, a lot of the taxes go to help poor people, and I don't believe in poor people. You know, I don't believe in poverty. I would say everybody should get the same amount. People who do the hardest work get paid the least, and the most dull work, without which we couldn't live. My father worked in a steel mill, and he drove a truck. He got very little pay, but somebody had to do those. How do we say this? Some people should make billions, and some people should make nothing. The workers, that's almost an epithet to say he's a mere worker. And so I guess I just believe in much more equality than what we have.
5: Do you think there should be government support for health care?
2: Well, why do we have to have government support for health care? Because some people can't pay it, right? If everybody had the same amount of money, we could all pay for it if we wanted to, and the health workers wouldn't make any more than anybody else. That's the way it seems to me, anyway, you know.
5: Do you believe any country should maintain a military force purely for self-defense?
2: It goes round and round. Who's defending what? You know, if you hit me, and then I hit you, and then you hit me, and then, you know, and goes round and round. No, I don't believe in it. I don't believe in killing. As a matter of fact, I have to tell you this. I was just so sobered this weekend. I was at a weekend where there was a little boy from Iraq whose mother was killed with a bomb. They were in a car, I guess, and the father has shrapnel all through his body trying to protect this son, this little boy. And he has a balloon in his head. They're trying to do it. He's been completely traumatized, but he is so sweet and so cute. What is the price that we pay for what we call keeping our way of life? What is the price? That child is just an example of what we do to each other. We devour each other. And I think it has to stop somewhere, and at least I hope it's going to stop with me. I'm not going to do it.
5: Now, there are many Americans who feel threatened by terrorism and nations that they see as unfriendly to the U.S. What would you say to them to convince them to resist supporting a military with their taxes?
2: Well, I think we could start out first. I mean, I can't tell them I'm in the United States. I think we ought to start. We're the big people in the world. We go around brandishing. We've got military bases all over. We're the only ones who've used atomic weapons, and we don't want anybody else to have them. Oh, why are we so blessed, and how are we so omnipotent? We could lead the way, I think, to something much better.
5: So what keeps you going, Juanita?
2: What keeps me going? You know, Well, one thing I could say is adventure. Well, one thing. I think I have more adventure in my life than if I had a 9-to-5 job all these years, for instance. And I have good stories to tell, you know. But I believe in it, and sometimes I feel as though I'd like to go into a cave, and just because I get so disgusted with the way things go. But I'm in this world, and I guess as long as I live, I'll try to do the best I can, and not to do the things that I think are the worst.
5: Hey, did you bring with you the Outhouse Blues?
2: Yes, I did.
5: Explain what the Outhouse Blues is before you read it.
2: Well, the Outhouse Blues I wrote many years ago when we lived in New Mexico. And I, you know, I'm always having conversations like this. And I was trying to distill in a way that was not too preachy why I was doing we were doing what we were doing. And so this is what came out. Well, I went out to the country to live a simple life, get away from all that concrete and avoid some of that strife, get off the backs of poor folks, stop supporting Uncle Sam and all that stuff he's putting down like bombing Vietnam. Oh, but it ain't easy, especially on a chilly night when I beat it to the outhouse with my trusty dim flashlight. The seat is absolutely frigid, not a BTU of heat. That's when I think the simple life is not for us elite. Well, I try to grow my own food, competing with the bugs. I even make my own soap and my own ceramic mugs. I figure that the less I buy, the less I compromise with Standard Oil and ITT and those other gouging guys. Oh, but it ain't easy to leave my cozy bed to make it with my flashlight to that air-conditioned shed. When the seat's so cold, it takes away that freedom ecstasy. That's when I fear the simple life maybe wasn't meant for me. Well, I cook my food on a wood stove and heat with wood also, though when my parents left the South, I said, this has got to go. But I figure that the best way to say all folks are my kin is try to live so I don't take nobody's pound of skin. Oh, but it ain't easy when it's rainy and there's mud to put on my old bathrobe and walk out in that crud. I look out through the open door and see a distant star and sometimes think this simple life is taking things too far. But then I get to thinking, if we're ever going to see the end of that old con game, the change has got to start with me. Quit wheeling and quit dealing to be a leader in any band, and it appears the best way is to get back to the land. If I produce my own needs, I know what's going down. I'm not quite so footsie with those Wall Street pimps in town. 'Cause let me tell you something, though it may not be good news. If some folks win, you better know somebody's got to lose. So I guess I'll have to cast my lot with those who are opting out. And even though on freezing nights I will have my nagging doubts, long as I talk the line I do and spout my way out views, I'll keep on using the outhouse and singing the outhouse blues.
1: Juanita Nelson lives in Western Massachusetts, below the taxable income line, so her dollars won't support any military activity. She and her late husband, Wally Nelson, started living that commitment to nonviolence in 1948. Juanita was 85 when we talked with her. You're listening to Peace Talks Radio, the series on peacemaking and nonviolent conflict resolution, online at peacetalksradio.com. I'm Paul Ingalls. Today we're talking with folks we're calling peace elders, some people over the age of 80 who are still very active in their support of peace and nonviolence. If you lived in Albuquerque, New Mexico, and ever attended or came upon any event that promoted peacemaking, you'd find a little bespectacled gray-haired woman there named Ruth Ember, for sure. In fact, it wouldn't be unusual for Ruth to slowly climb onto the stage and grab a microphone to recite an original peace poem or song. Social justice and peace activism has been part of her life for as long as she can remember, which she admits is going back pretty far, to her 1920s and 30s childhood in New York City where she grew up. She spoke with Carol Boss.
4: I think it started the way all kids start. You want things to be fair. And that's what I learned at an early age. It should be fair. And then I learned that you have to work at it.
5: So do you remember a story from your childhood where that was,
4: well,
5: that really stood out to you?
4: One of my favorites was one that my Aunt Ethel told. She was waiting online somewhere, I think at a cashier's in a department store or something like that. And somebody cut into the line, and somebody else immediately said, "That's not fair." And then this little old Jewish lady said, I wish this were television because hand gestures go with it. But she said, "Fair? What's fair? Under capitalism can be fair?" By the time I heard the story, I could appreciate it and enjoy it. But it was inspirational, too, you know.
5: As a Jewish person, where did you stand in regards to the Second World War?
4: Well, you know, despite the history of pacifism in my family, they all supported World War II, and I did too at the time. My mother's family, most of them were still in Europe, and my mother was close to them. The time came when we realized, we found out that they had all been annihilated. And I remember my mother crying on her bed in the middle of the day, just going off by herself and crying. And what she told me was that she was alone now. She had no family left. So we supported World War II. We thought it was necessary. later, I began to realize that maybe we didn't have to fight that war. Maybe if Hitler and Mussolini had been handled differently when they were trying to take power, maybe that wouldn't have been necessary. But by the time the war took place, there were no alternatives.
5: Well, how did you and like-minded people respond to the bombing of Hiroshima and Nagasaki?
4: Well, there was no question that we didn't have to use the most deadly weapon. That didn't have to be. We were opposed to that.
5: So how did that opposition look?
4: Yeah, by that time I was involved in protests.
5: Were you actually marching on the streets back then?
4: Yeah. Yeah. I remember marching at Foley Square, which is where the federal courthouse was in downtown Manhattan in New York. And I remember pushing my carriage, marching there. That was probably after the war.
5: You know, here we are 60 years later, more than 60 years later, and there have been many wars, lots of building of nuclear weapons. So in some ways, maybe some things haven't changed and perhaps have gotten worse, many would say. Have you felt discouraged over the years and the decades?
4: Oh, yes. You know, after a while, you keep crusading, marching, demonstrating, writing, phoning for the same causes. And it can get discouraging. But I've always been encouraged, and my spirits revived seeing young people participating in the same protests. So it goes on. I wrote a poem about that, as a matter of fact. This is called Circles. Young, strong, and determined, we marched in the 40s, our slogans resounding for justice and truth. Free speech, join the union, no nuclear weapons. We believed in the future, we believed in ourselves. We won some, we lost some. The struggle goes on. In the 50s, we parents were pushing our strollers as we circled again for freedom of speech. We can't let McCarthy take our liberties from us. Our passion for freedom conquered our fear. We won some, we lost some. The struggle goes on. In the 60s, we marched in circles once more. Civil rights was our passion. We shall overcome. But the protests, they blurred into never-ending circles. I was tired, discouraged. What's the use? What's the point? We won some, we lost some. How long? For how long? And I looked around, and the answer was clear. For there in the circle, one marcher stood out, young, strong, and determined. My teenage daughter had joined in the circle, had made her voice count. We win some, we lose some. The struggle goes on.
5: So that's really, it's a poem of hope, isn't it, for you?
4: Oh, yes.
5: You know, you think of many people in their 80s. Yes, you can go to marches and you'll see people on the streets, but, you know, some folks can't do that anymore.
4: Right. But most of us can make phone calls. And most of us can contact our congresspeople and other elected officials. It really makes a difference when they hear from you. They count up the number of messages that they got, pro and con, on a particular issue. And nowadays, with the internet and email, you can keep up.

0: tarpon. And the translation I have here is, it is not up to you to complete the task, but neither are you free to desist from it. So I interpret that as, I can't fix the world. I can't make everything right, but I can't stop from trying. Mm-hmm. I have to keep on doing it because that's what gives my life meaning.
1: What would be a recent action for peace or social justice that you've participated in?
0: Well, I'm active in the Raging Grannies. They're an international organization that started in Canada many years ago. I don't remember. We sing. We sing and we write songs about peace and about health care, providing education for all. We sing traditional peace songs, and mostly we sing granny songs. We write them ourselves, and we write our songs to familiar melodies. I brought some of the songs that I wrote. We demonstrate throughout the year, write lots of letters too. We march and call, and through it all, our victories are few. But as we start

0: struggle on and love each other too.
1: Ruth Imber, 83 at the time of her interview with Carol Boss, a member of the Raging Grannies and a fixture in the peace and justice scene in Albuquerque, New Mexico. After our break, an 87-year-old doctor and former Nobel Peace Prize recipient talks about his Prescription for Survival. In fact, that's the name of the book he released in 2008. More after this. A reminder that each of our guests, recorded back in 2008 and 2009 for this Peace Talks radio episode, have since passed away. Juanita Nelson in 2015 at the age of 91, Ruth Imber in 2014 at 89, and Bernard Lown in 2021 at the age of 99.

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We're calling today's program Peace Elders, as we're visiting with citizens, all well into their 80s, who continue to place peace work at the center of their lives. Next, a man who, at 87, wrote a book recounting his path to a Nobel Peace Prize in 1985. Bernard Laun is a doctor who's known as the original developer of the cardiac defibrillator around 1960. But Laun also became deeply involved in the drive to reduce nuclear weapon arsenals, forming Physicians for Social Responsibility and the International Physicians for the Prevention of Nuclear War. He spoke to us from his home in Newton, Massachusetts, about what's kept him active in this issue still today at the age of 87. What's key?

0: keeping me going is outrage, anger, that we have so created a world that is going to be more and more unlivable for next generations, for our children and grandchildren. Life is a legacy. We have a brief passage, and we have to make it a little better rather than a little worse for those who follow. We haven't done so.
1: What has staying active on issues of peace and social justice added to your senior years, though, the quality of your life even?
0: Well, I think as a doctor, I know that if one is engaged, both physically and intellectually, one stays younger. You don't ward off age, you merely slow down the process of its advance. And I think engagement means to interact with other people, and other people is what gives you the excitement and the energy and the joie de vivre.
1: When you think about the current state of affairs, why is it so important to revisit the details of your story?
0: Well, for a number of reasons. First, the philosophic reason that we live effectively in the future if we have well metabolized and digested the past. Without the past, we don't really have guidelines. And if we don't know the past, as George Santayana, the American philosopher, said, you're forced to repeat it. And Americans have made really amnesiac about the past. And therefore, we keep on repeating the same mistake. I'm convinced if we had analyzed the nature of Hiroshima and Nagasaki and what happened there, we would not have had Vietnam. If we knew the culture of the Vietnamese people, their history, and what they were struggling for, and the intensity of their nationalism, we would not have the war in Vietnam. And if we didn't have the war in Vietnam, we wouldn't have the quagmire of Iraq. And if we didn't have the quagmire of Iraq, we probably would avoid future wars that will take our treasure, the life of our youth, and make America a less livable place. Now, the book, Prescription for Survival, deals with 5 years, 5 years of the Cold War. But the Cold War shaped America today. Americans don't know about it. So I'm urging that this be re-examined. And the book is not only a memoir, it's an important adventure story. Here an American doctor makes a pact with the devil, namely a Russian doctor, and we're out to stop the drive toward the brink. Against the intoning of Washington, the accusation of American media that we're KGB dupes, that we're communist fronts, that we're not quite terrorists, but we're weak-minded.
1: I want to come back to that era that you're describing from the book, but I also want to come back to the current international climate later. But let's go back to 1961. You were already 40 years old and internationally known.
0: You keep on reminding me how old I was. I'm trying to keep young, and you are forcing me to grow old.
1: Nobody's disputing your ability to stay young, I can tell you that for sure. But at that stage, and the reason I make that point, is that at 40, you were internationally known for your achievements as a cardiologist, but you wrote in the book that the idea of nuclear war held little interest to you at that time. So how did you get from that point?
0: I was at that time in my life interested in one big issue aside from my family. Sudden cardiac death was the leading cause of fatality in the world. An American was dying every 90 seconds from it, every 90 seconds around the clock. And the American Medical Association, doctors, the NIH were all indifferent to it because they judged it as a heart attack, massive heart attack with no heart left, and there was nothing can be done about it, an act of God, short. My work led me to believe that this was an electrical abnormality of the heart rhythm, ventricular fibrillation, an arrhythmia that leads to death, and therefore reversible. So it was an accident, a reversible accident. Heart's too good to die. And I felt obsessed because I knew every minute that we delay, another person died in America and many more the world around. At that point, somebody invited me to go to listen to a lecture by a Britisher who had won a Nobel Peace Prize. And he lectured about nuclear threat. He says, none of you will be around by the year 2000. And I took a big gulp. It sounded crazy, but the more he talked this Jeremiah-like lecture, the more I was persuaded he was right. The multiplication of nuclear weapons, their delivery system, and the whole demonization of the other. We, the Russians of us, led to no choice but self-destruct. So suddenly the parameter of thinking was changed. Yes, we face sudden death, but it's not going to be cardiac, it's going to be nuclear, and I got to do something about it.
1: All right, so you formed Physicians for Social Responsibility within a year there, and to review, one of the high-profile first steps was to publish articles that detailed the human toll of a nuclear strike on the Boston area, right?
0: Exactly. And we published 5 articles in the New England Journal of Medicine, and it was awesome what we found. We did research, and we found out of Boston 3 million people, 1 million would be killed instantly. 1 million would be fatally injured and die a horrendous death from fire, from radiation, from trauma, you name it, from immune disease, infection, bleeding, and the doctor would have nothing to offer. There wouldn't be enough doctors. Out of Boston's 6,000 physicians then practicing, only 1,000 would remain alive. But they had no resources, nothing, no drugs, no surgical instruments, no way to travel, no electricity, no garbage disposal, but dead bodies about them and people pleading to be done away with. The doctor's role will then be practicing euthanasia. So we said, this is the situation that is going to happen. Nuclear war, there is no place to hide.
1: And I guess it was very important at that time to create a scenario within the United States.
0: Yes. At that time, the United States was going underground, burrowing underground like rats, you know, going underground. There's safety in shelters. And the Kennedy administration encouraged it because it had nothing else to offer. And we proved with our study that the least safe place to be in case of nuclear war is an underground shelter. And we based it on the models, sad tragedies of Dresden, Hamburg, Tokyo, which were firebombed, firestorms which exhaust oxygen and asphyxiate people underground. So it wasn't a safe place to be. And one of the interesting consequences of our study, there were many, was one, the shelter craze stopped. It stopped. It's like a switch. You turned it off. Nobody was going to shelters.
1: Within a year of your forming in 1962, the Cuban Missile Crisis brought the United States and Soviet Union to the brink of nuclear war. And the nuclear threat was really at the center of John F. Kennedy's short run as president. Kennedy had both back channel and direct contact with Nikita Khrushchev, the Soviet premier at the time. Talking with the so-called enemy continues to be a dilemma for politicians today, doesn't it?
0: It does. And you will not talk to terrorists. We will not talk to Iran. We will not talk to the Taliban. But as Mandela said, you talk to enemies and make them your partners. You have to begin to talk. The moment you begin to talk to another human being, you immediately find commonalities. And those commonalities then are enlarged, hypertrophied, made tangible, and you begin to compromise because, after all, look, we and the Russians were in the same boat. If a hole in the boat developed on his side of the boat, you wouldn't go in, tra-la-la. You're in the same boat. You're together. So the point is, if there's a hole in his side of the boat, you better bail.
1: Speaking of reaching out, eventually your organization began to reach out to fellow doctors in the Soviet Union, principally with Soviet cardiologist Evgeny Chazov. First of all, why did you believe doctors could have an impact on such a high-stakes playing field as the Cold War? Did you feel like your profession would somehow cover you from the charge of being politically motivated?
0: Well, it didn't work quite that way. What led me to engage doctors is because I was a doctor. So if I was going to do something, I can do it as doctors. But having said that, doctors had a special opportunity. Because doctors, there is no leader in the world that doesn't have a doctor. And doctors of the world are a sort of a international secret society. You know, we speak the same language. We have the same traditions. We have the same values. We have the same science. We write the same articles. And we were more immune from being attacked as, you know, as a shallow opportunist to have this and this, who don't know nothing. After all, ultimately, the public trusts us. It has to. And the doctor has to earn that trust. It's not a one-way street. But essentially, the public in America, in Russia, in Albania, in Poland, in China, trust their doctors. So if we talk of a danger, they're more likely to listen and engage in the political process. And that fundamental thesis that emerges in Prescription for Survival, and profound and very meaningful today, is the fact that history is forged by you and me, by ordinary folks, by the pawns on the chessboard, not the kings and the queens and the rooks and the knights and the bishops. It's ordinary people who make history.
1: Our guest on Peace Talks Radio is Dr. Bernard Laun, co-founder of International Physicians for the Prevention of Nuclear War, which won the 1985 Nobel Peace Prize. Dr. Laun released the book Prescription for Survival in 2008, detailing his efforts to stop the threat of nuclear war. Well, Dr. Laun, we won't have time to detail all the accomplishments of your organization, obviously, in the book, though, but help us understand a few ways that you really felt you had some impact in slowing the spread of nuclear weapons in the 1980s.
0: Well, firstly, we brought the lesson of what nuclearism was all about to an enormous public. We had children's petition Reagan and Brezhnev, please permit us to grow up. 300,000 kids. We had 1 million doctors sign petitions. We had meetings galore. You name it, we had meetings and discussions. So we roused public opinion, number one. Number two, we mobilized doctors more than ever have been mobilized. We got 200,000 doctors to join us from zero in 1980 to 1986-87. We also penetrated to upper echelons of the political establishment, especially in the Soviet Union, regrettably not in the United States. And we were able to persuade them that there was no win situation. More important than all those, we came through with a formula. And the formula was called the medical prescription. And we said, forget negotiating. Americans and Russians should not be negotiating. Why not? Because they had 3,700 negotiating sessions and the arms race was accelerating. What was wrong with it? We did an analysis. What was wrong with it is they were secret and they got the wrong people to negotiate, military types. You know, supposing you want to outlaw boxing, would you get boxing referees in secret to engage in how to outlaw boxing? No. We say, let us change the process. Let us engage in unilateral initiatives. Let a country stop nuclear testing or do something very decisive. Let people then force the opponent, the adversary, to reciprocate and then call in the experts to deal with the details. Experts should never be called in to talk about politics. They should be called in to talk about details. And that we persuaded Gorbachev. And I talked with him personally 3 hours about it. And I talked to many of his brain trusts, as did the other doctors. And we persuaded him that was the course. And that's the course that Gorbachev followed.
1: So it sounds like you made more progress on the Soviet side of the equation than the United States side of the equation.
0: Absolutely.
1: You write that in the West you were accused of fraternizing with evil and being KGB dupes. And in the East you were suspected of being CIA decoys. But the U.S. government, NATO countries, Western media were, what, overall dismissive of your efforts?
0: Let me give you one example. When we got the Nobel Prize, NATO had a campaign led by Prime Minister of Germany, Kohl, to rescind the Nobel Prize. The U.S. Senate passed a resolution asking the Nobel Committee to rescind the prize. The Wall Street Journal told the Nobel Committee to get out of business because they failed morally.
1: So what did that feel like, to have the U.S. government petition against your prize?
0: That was terrible, absolutely terrible, to know that my country, which is the greatest country, should take such a backward, reactionary, unthinkable position on this issue. But I got a funny note from Linus Pauling, the greatest scientist of America. And the letter I got from him is, "Laun, exclamation mark, one line, don't be upset. They didn't come when I got the prize either," meaning referring to the American ambassador, American consulate officials didn't come to his Nobel ceremonies.
1: So is that about, in your mind, the government being upset or concerned with citizens, quote, meddling in international politics, or is there something else at work?
0: I think that is the key element, that government, whether Republican or Democrat or communist or fascist or whatever, they don't like ordinary citizens to engage in the process that they think is wholly owned by them. And citizen diplomacy, we proved, is a very effective tool and very important that people not grow indifferent and insular and bow out of the process. We're still, as Americans, are apolitical. Every 4 years they genuflect, but they're out of it. And that's sad. That's why we have so many problems.
1: Dr. Laun, despite your efforts and the efforts of others working this issue, the U.S. and Russia still have huge stockpiles of weapons. Other developing nations have seen the need to develop nuclear weapons to be taken seriously on the international stage. I would think that someone who cares as much about this as you do would also feel a little heartsick much of the time that you couldn't do more.
0: Well, I say that, but I have a different spin. And that spin is to preserve myself. And that is, we accomplished something. There were 68,000 nuclear weapons. Now there are 26,000. The world is not threatened with instant extinction.
1: We've already lost and continue to lose people who actually were around in 1945 when the only two nuclear weapons were used by the U.S. at the end of World War II. Do you think today's young people really understand or are even hearing about what these weapons can do?
0: No. The whole thing, what you learn as a teacher, is repetition, repetition, and more repetition. And every generation has to learn anew the realities. So the level of misinformation and ignorance is abysmal. That's why peace organizations, peace activists, radio stations such as you are conducting right at this minute are vital to the health and political health of America.
1: Let's talk about this. Your book calls on readers to think about what's happened to the notion of peace. You write that the very word has become vacuous and that the perception of a pacifist is that of a dreaming do-gooder out of touch with reality. What ideas would you have about reestablishing the honor of peace work?
0: Well, the honor of peace work has to be established, I think, through a back door. And the back door is getting a real view of what militarism entails. Militarism has brought the United States nearly to its knees. The present economic crisis is in large part related to that. The Cold War, for example, we teach Americans that we won the Cold War, Reagan won the Cold War. Ridiculous. That is a complete fabrication. We lost the Cold War. The Russians lost it worse. We lost it. Look, we spent $11 trillion. Our children are not educated. On the bottom, in the world, in the industrialized world today, in math and science, We have schools that are a disgrace. We have healthcare that is dysfunctional. We have inner cities that are imploding. What's going on? We are spending more on the military than the whole world combined.
1: Let me ask you to go a little bit deeper than the blame on governments or the military-industrial complex. What's at the root of our own individual psyches as citizens that sustains the maintenance of a nuclear arsenal, do you think?
0: Well, I think that this is an argument we have had from the very beginning in the Doctors' Peace movement. There were those who were very convinced that the problem was individual, that we had to address the psychological factors that enabled us to accept such gross evil as war, violence, mass murder. But there were some of us who were arguing differently. We were arguing that systemic problems, such as militarism, poverty, lack of equity in markets, the North-South divide, the fact that we have been living still in the Christopher Columbus era. Christopher Columbus proved to Europeans you don't have to work hard to be rich. There was plenty of wealth out there that you could rob, steal, appropriate. This is what the world is like today. But we are doing the appropriating, and Americans have never faced up. Neither you nor I nor anybody has faced up to the fact that we're appropriating the wealth of most of the world. And we live in debt, and we live in luxury, and we live in guilt. And we live in guilt so we don't want to think about real issues.
1: So, for example, given the chance, what would you say to a gathering of, quote, average Americans who believe in the need for a strong defense, who believe in threats from terrorists or other nuclear powers, to get them instead to insist that their government dismantle its arsenal and stop developing new weapons?
0: Oh, wait a minute. You have conflated so many issues that it makes no sense. No intelligent answer is possible. Because you say defense and terrorism and military and weapons. We are building, well, let me take one at a time. We are building weapons now to fight the Cold War with the Russians. A B-1 bomber, what value has it got against terrorists? You know what a B-1 bomber costs? More than $1 billion. You know what that means? 750,000 Pell Grants for young people. Which is more important for the safety, defense, security of the United States, to be able to compete in the global market by having intelligent young people who have a college education? So that's one as regard weapons. Defense is good, but do we have to spend $1 trillion on it? Do we? We have lived through most of United States history without a military of any significance. Yet we were able to fight World War II as most successfully as ever. How come? We had no army, we had no significant navy, no air force, yet we fought and won. Why don't you analyze that?
1: What I was describing was sort of a mindset, which I think you can accept is something that's adopted by a large percentage of Americans.
0: I would say to them, and I believe in their intelligence, and I believe in their good sense, and I believe that they want to live a good life and bequeath a good life, that your children's education is more important for the safety and security of the United States. Furthermore, terrorists are not something you fight with the military. The British did not bomb Belfast to get rid of the IRA. The Germans didn't bomb the Minor Brigade in Munich to get rid of their terrorists. The Italians didn't bomb their terrorists in Milan. We are the first one to begin to bomb people to get rid of terrorists. That's insane. The military should be out of it, totally. Terrorists are a police action. You require intelligence. You require international cooperation. You require the study of the basis for terrorism. Why is it developed now? Why didn't it exist 50 years ago? Why is it picking on the United States? What are the issues? I'm a doctor. What do I do as a doctor? Do I go in and cut off a limb? Do I amputate? Or do I make an analysis of why is his arm blue now? Oh, he has a blocked artery. Okay, we'll free it up. And we go in immediately, not with a scalpel, but with an axe. Does that make sense?
1: Dr. Lown, you do end your memoir on an optimistic note. So where do you actually see encouraging signs today?
0: I see encouraging signs in the fact that what I learned from our experience. Here I'm a doctor and a small little human being in Newton, Massachusetts. And we were able to start a movement with others and affect history. That gives me enormous hope and a surge of optimism. Secondly, whenever I speak to people, it's very easy to persuade them on the logic and the necessity of what we're trying to do. And I get hope from another fact. If you look at, as a doctor, in 1900, life expectancy was 50 years in America. Now it's 78. We have added on 28 years. Global life expectancy is now 60 years. Look at the important achievements of science and technology. Look what we can now provide: education for everybody. We can provide food for everybody. We can provide health care for everybody. Look, if we merely took 2 months of our military budget and gave it to clean up the global water supply, we'd reduce disease by 80% in the world. Where are our priorities? And people can be persuaded. But it can be done. It must be done. We have no choice.
1: 1985 Nobel Peace Prize winner Dr. Bernard Lown. His book, Prescription for Survival, A Doctor's Journey to End Nuclear Madness, is published by BK Publishers. 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We really could use your help. In addition to support from contributing listeners like you, we also have support from the McCune Charitable Foundation of New Mexico. Thanks also to KUNM at the University of New Mexico in Albuquerque. Our theme was written and performed by Ali Adelman. I'm Paul Ingalls. Thanks for listening to and for doing your part to support Peace Talks Radio. A reminder that each of our guests, recorded back in 2008 and 2009 for this Peace Talks Radio episode, have since passed away. Juanita Nelson in 2015 at the age of 91, Ruth Ember in 2014 at 89, and Bernard Lown in 2021 at the age of 99.
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5: 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My name is Steve Scrovan, along with my trusty co-host, David Feldman. Hello, David.
6: Happy 250th.
5: Thank you very much. And our producer, Hannah Feldman, happy 250th to you, Hannah.
7: Thank you. You don't look a day over 249.
5: Thank you. And the man of the hour who's been here for considerably longer than the rest of us, Ralph Nader. Hello, Ralph.
8: Hello, everybody. You're going to hear a program about Trump and big corporations' coup d'etat overthrowing what was left of our Democratic Republic.
5: When Donald Trump was a casino mogul, he went bankrupt 6 times. Many of his other ventures, like Trump Fragrances, Trump Ice, Trump Steaks, Trump Vodka, never panned out. Then he figured out that the best way to make money was to become president of the United States. And he's cashing in. According to the New York Times, Trump has pulled in at least $2 billion since returning to the White House, particularly through his crypto businesses. That's the theme of our program today. Our first guest will be Prothap Chatterjee, an investigative journalist and executive director of CorpWatch. We'll speak to Prothap about CorpWatch's recent report, MAGA Inc., a guide to Donald Trump's world of crypto czars, tech titans, and prison profiteers. And that details the companies that are benefiting the most from the MAGA movement. Our second guest, Elliot Nagin, is executive editor of Money Trail, a Substack newsletter tracking the intersection of money, politics, and power. He's going to talk to us, among other things, the boondoggles that are Trump's Arch of Triumph and his completely unnecessary ballroom. As always, somewhere in the middle, we'll check in with our intrepid corporate crime reporter, Russell Mokhiber. But first, let's find out which schemers are sitting at the top of Trump's payola pyramid. David?
9: Prothap Chatterjee is an investigative journalist, producer, and executive director of Corp Watch, an organization that works to promote environmental, social, and human rights by holding multinational corporations accountable for their actions. He is the author of several books, including Verax, The True History of Whistleblowers, Drone Warfare, and Mass Surveillance, Halliburton's Army, and Iraq, Inc., A Profitable Occupation. Welcome back to the Ralph Nader Radio Hour, Prothap Chatterjee.
10: Thank you, David, and thank you, Ralph.
8: Welcome back, Prothap. You just produced a report called MAGA, Inc. You have a picture of the White House with a banner on the top, sold, and the subtitle is A Guide to Donald Trump's World of Crypto Czars, Tech Titans, and Prison Profiteers. But what this report really shows the readers, Prothap, is the maturation of a fascist state, embedding a corporate state, the combination of giant business and big government, serving the giant business directly against the interests of the people and violating the Constitution of the United States and many federal statutes. We are witnessing month after month the deeper establishment of an overthrown government into the rancid pit of American-style fascism with Trump as the dictator. These are not understatements. We can document this from A to Z, and what Prothap has produced here with CorpWatch is a preliminary sketch of three major industries that are corrupting our government and colluding with Trump to impose an even more dictatorial regime and profit center from the White House. The three that are in this report are crypto czars, tech titans, and prison profiteers. That's private prisons, for example. So let's start with the crypto czars. How do they embed their way into the world of Donald Trump and his financial relatives who are business partners with him?
10: Thank you, Ralph. I think the short answer to that, and there's a much longer answer, is probably Howard Lutnick, who is the former head and CEO of Cantor Fitzgerald Bank, because as recently as September 2021, Trump himself denounced crypto as a scam. And literally in the 2 years before he became president, he had a complete conversion over to the crypto industry, crypto finance, and that sort of thing. The business that his family runs, called World Liberty Financial, it's run by his three sons, together with the sons of Steve Witkoff, Alex and Zach, I think, is actually a replay of how Trump has run businesses in the past. As you know, as many people know, Trump basically lends his name to enterprises to make money. So, for example, Trump has hotels. He franchises his name out. He doesn't actually run any of these hotels. And over history, over the last 50 years or so, he has sold Trump fragrances, he sold Trump ice, he just put his name on it. And like the Trumps, where he tries to invite you in for the idea of luxury living, he's done the same with crypto here. And just yesterday, just a couple of days ago, the New York Times and various other newspapers have revealed the president's own admission as to how much he's made in the last year. And the vast majority of his profits in 2025 have come from crypto. Approximately, Forbes estimates that about of his $6 billion estimated fortune, there's never an exact amount because he doesn't disclose a lot of things, approximately $3 billion came from crypto. And in the last, in 2025, $636 million came from the Trump meme coin. I'll come back to that in a second. And easily over $500 million comes from something called decentralized finance and stable coins. This is something that he didn't do in the past, but he's realized that all he has to do is put his name on these things and then take a cut of the proceeds. So everybody knows about Bitcoin. And Bitcoin, you know, is a speculative asset. It goes up and it can come down, and it goes up and comes down again. But Trump is not doing this at all. What he's doing is selling coins, untraceable coins, and he's charging people to use these coins. So the point of crypto coins is cryptocurrency, as some may know, is essentially a way of tracking transactions. It's a database, a ledger, as you might call it. And let's say I had a coin and I sold it to you, Ralph. We can trust the money has, the transfer has been made, because we can track it through this unbreakable blockchain, it's called. But the reality is nobody else can see what's in that blockchain. And so it makes it a perfect vehicle for people who don't want their money to be traced. So this is drug dealers, gun traffickers, all sorts of criminals are using this money. And in particular, what Trump is marketing is something called a stable coin. Now, if I have a dollar, I can get a WF1 stable coin from Donald Trump. He takes a cut, he takes a fee for that, and I get to keep that money. It's not a dollar, but it's technically backed by the assets they have, and I transfer it to whomever I want. Now, normally, if you put money in a bank, they give you interest. But with the stablecoin, there's no interest, because you're actually not interested in the interest. You're interested in turning money that is, let's say, laundering money from point A to point B. And so this is where he's making his money. He's selling the idea that if you buy a Trump stablecoin, there's another level of it called decentralized finance, which replaces the whole banking system, then you have his guarantee that your money will get from point A to point B and it will be traced. But it will not be traced by the financial regulators.
8: It's bigger than that. He's made sure that the Securities Exchange Commission has dropped cases initiated under the Biden administration about the cryptocurrency crooks alleged, and they've stopped enforcing the law against cryptocurrency because they know that a co-partner is Donald Trump glaring down at the SEC and his appointed chair who does his bidding. So cryptocurrency is utilized heavily by criminal elements all over the world. That's widely recognized. They find that it's easier to be secretive in their dealings than using dollar currencies. And as a result, it's been used all over the world by crooks, by dictators, by the most underground type operators, drug traffickers, etc., with impunity, because they know the boss in the White House is a partner in the cryptocurrency industry. Isn't that right?
10: That's absolutely right. It's a perfect segue to a company called Tether. Tether issues stable coins, just like Trump, but Tether stable coins are actually the biggest stable coin you can. They issue the most stable coins of all cryptocurrency companies in the world. And it's run by two Italians, a guy called Giancarlo Devasini, who lives in Switzerland, and another guy called Paolo Arduino. And there were 19 investigations, as you said, Ralph, against them in the last several years, most of which have been dropped after Trump came to power. And in fact, Paolo Arduino, who is the CEO, didn't ever visit the United States for fear of being arrested for having enabled drug dealers, gun traffickers, what have you, to be able to transfer money secretly. But the moment Trump became president, he was able to come to the U.S. and he took pictures, selfies of himself in Washington, D.C., and he got to visit the White House to watch Trump sign in a new act called the Genius Act, making cryptocurrency legal. So the biggest company behind the cryptocurrency used by criminals and drug dealers and gun traffickers has come out of the shadows into the light, thanks specifically to the credibility issued offered by the Trump administration. And so this is really a sea change. And it's backed in particular, just to make another segue, by a bank from Wall Street called Cantor Fitzgerald. It's not as well known as, let's say, Bank of America or Citibank, because it's a financial services firm run by Howard Lutnick, who I mentioned at the beginning, now the Secretary of Commerce, but previously ran the firm for many years. And they had a conference about a year and a half ago in Miami, to which the top financial regulator, they're a big funder of cryptocurrency and other things which we'll get to, probably buying sites to build ICE detention centers and that sort of thing. But when they had a conference, their annual conference, There you were able to invite Ted Cruz, the chair of the U.S. Senate Committee on Commerce, Science, and Transportation, Paul Atkins, the chair of the SEC, and Caroline Pham, who was at the time acting chair of the CFTC. These people came together under the son of Howard Lutnick, Secretary of Commerce, 27-year-old Brandon Lutnick. These are the biggest funders of Tether, and these are the people who are making it possible. So it's a group of people working together with some of the top administration officials today,
8: yeah,
10: it's possible for people to be able to launder money into the United States.
8: Well, there's no end to what Trump is trying to do to normalize cryptocurrency. He's pressing to allow pension funds and other fiduciary institutions to invest in cryptocurrency. He's pressuring the Treasury Department to make it more of a normal adjunct to dollar currency. And he appointed as Secretary of Commerce someone who's deep into, as you say, cryptocurrency. His name is Howard Lutnick, and he was a longtime backer of Trump in the 2020 and 2024 elections, and he already knew Trump quite well. Lutnick likes to tell stories in your report. You refer to stories about how the two men, fellow New Yorkers, quote, chased the same girls, end quote, together in the 1990s. That's a quote by Lutnick. And he's like a front runner for Trump on all of this. Listeners might be asking now, if all this is criminal activity, where's the criminal prosecution? Where are the prosecutors? Well, Trump controls the Justice Department. The Justice Department controls the federal prosecutors. And the Supreme Court in Trump versus U.S. 2 years ago gave him and other presidents immunity from criminal prosecution. And that's what Trump goes to work every day, realizing that he can do whatever he wants. The only thing that can stop him is impeachment and removal from office. And they got the Republicans in control of Congress on that one. So there's really nothing to stop him. He gets exposed regularly in the mainstream press. It doesn't stop him. Now, this report is very key. Before we go on to another company, Palantir, in your report and the machinations of that company, how do people get a hold of this report and say it twice, slowly and clearly?
10: So the report is available on our website, which is www.corpwatch, which is corpwatch.org. Right there on the front page. Again, it's CorpWatch, corpwatch.org. You can download it as a PDF, the full report, or we've also broken it up into one on each of the companies, like Palantir and Tether and Geo Group, etc. So you can look at each individual article if you want. But again, it's corpwatch.org, and you can get a report to MAGA Inc. right there.
8: And it's not very long. It's about 50 pages, very dark print with pictures of some of the culprits throughout. So what you have to know is that Prothap knows how to make a report interesting and not just important. Now, give us a lowdown on a perfect example of the corporate state and catering to Trump's imperial empire around the world, as well as to his ability to place Americans under direct surveillance without their even knowing it. Tell us about Palantir and how it's getting rich pursuing Trump's purposes.
10: Palantir is really critical to understanding how the surveillance state works, especially in identifying people to deport and locations and people to kill in Trump's new wars overseas, such as in Iran. Just to give an example, on the first day of Operation Epic Fury, February 28, 2026, the U.S. military bombed a school in southern Iran in the town of Menab and killed over 150 schoolgirls. So this was a direct result of the use of a database created by Palantir. And on top of that, there was an artificial intelligence software program called Claude from Anthropic. But really, the critical element was Palantir. And this is the same thing that's used in Minnesota, in Oregon, all over the United States. When ICE officials show up and they look for people, they're essentially using a Palantir database to be able to search for individuals that they want to put in jail and deport. Well, how do they do this? So Palantir has only existed for probably less than 20 years. And interestingly enough, I had several run-ins with them over the years through the course of different jobs that I held. Initially, I met them when I was working for a think tank in Washington, D.C., called the Center for American Progress. And my job was, in part, during the Obama administration, helping the think tank, the Center for American Progress, and the White House look into ways of reducing federal contracting waste. And one of the things that the Obama administration was very keen on was to turn over data from government-managed databases into the private sector. And what was very interesting about this was the companies that came and asked and looked for contracts, which they said they would do for free. Companies like Palantir. Some years later, I was on the board of Amnesty International and in the US, and Palantir approached us with the same basic idea, which they said is we'll take your data and we'll help you sort through it to find new donors, to find new issues of human rights, and we'll do it for free. This is Palantir's modus operandi. They take data and they turn it to something that looks really nice and pinpoint things, actionable things. So but at the end of the day, at its heart, it's actually just a spreadsheet on steroids. And what it does, I know this because Palantir showed us what they did. I saw this not only in those two occasions, but also when I was doing research for my report on drone contractors. I went to military fairs and they showed us the data they used. And what they did was something that looked like magic, particularly to the police, to immigration officers and soldiers. Here in London, where I now live, the same thing with the Metropolitan Police. They take streams of data, trillions of points of data, and they turn it into something that looks like an answer. But the reality, and in fact, there's a contrarian point of view as to why this doesn't work, and that's here, again, in the UK, where doctors and nurses have been using that same data, and they realize they have, in the National Health Service in the United Kingdom, doctors and nurses are up in arms because they know that what the data does, and obviously data is, put bad data in, you get bad data out. And so what's happened is doctors and nurses know that Palantir's data, analytical capabilities, are actually extremely simplistic and terrible. But when it comes to looking for an easy solution, that's what Palantir offers. And they've been able to offer this to the Trump administration to have them speed up their political plans, such as deportation, such as waging war against Iran, by giving them easy answers.
8: In your report on Palantir, which is very profitable so-called private corporation, you have this very revealing paragraph, and I want to quote it. And remember, this is under George W. Bush and Dick Cheney. Here's the quote. Palantir was founded in 2003 and bankrolled by an NQTEL, the investment arm of the CIA, to build data analysis and surveillance tools for many U.S. military and national security agencies, end quote. So here's the way the fascist corporate state gets built, listeners. It's a two-way exchange. Let me ask you this question. Why couldn't the CIA have done this themselves? Why did they have to outsource it to a new company, Palantir?
10: Well, I think it's in order to evade scrutiny, also because the CIA itself is actually not as competent as people sometimes make it out to be, and also because the technology that they want to use is something that is largely held by the private sector. And Project Maven, for example, is a perfect example of how Palantir takes military data and turns it into targets to kill. And this was actually originally a contract that was offered to companies like Google, who refused to do it. And so instead, Palantir jumped in. Literally, Silicon Valley tech executives actually rose up and said, we will not do this. And so the CIA turned, well, actually not just the CIA, but also the National Geospatial Intelligence Agency, known as the NGA, to offer their services. And they turned to Palantir, and Palantir said, we'll help you build whatever you want. There's a guy by the name of Sham Sankar who built a lot of the technology. He's their chief technology officer. And he offered to do whatever it is that they wanted to give them the solutions that they needed.
8: You also covered Oracle Corporation. This is another two-way deal, listeners. Oracle Corporation owns Paramount, and they wanted merger approval from the Justice Department to acquire media companies. And so they provided Trump with all kinds of support for his pet projects, and they got approval. So now Oracle owns CBS, Columbia Broadcast, CBS, and CNN. And it's extremely right-wing. It's very pro-empire, great, huge supporter of Israel's genocide in Palestine. And Trump got what he wanted from them. He not only got all kinds of support for his projects, but he got an increasing level of corporate censorship on media outlets that used to report fairly on Trump's abuses, including CNN. I want you to tell our listeners about Energy Transfer Oil Company that has been working overtime to wear down and destroy Greenpeace. Tell us about Energy Transfer's connections with Trump and what it's gotten away with.
10: Energy Transfer is a pipeline company, and they are probably one of the five biggest energy pipeline companies in the world. And they have a presence, huge presence, in about 44 states. What they do is they don't build power plants and they don't use the gas. They simply transport. And this is a huge business. So, Ralph, what you referred to was a pipeline in North Dakota called the Dakota Access Pipeline, DAPL. And organizations, tribes, community groups, environmental activists in that area went to protest against the pipeline about 5 years ago. And Energy Transfer went after them. They went after Greenpeace, at that time run by Annie Leonard, and claimed that Greenpeace, and in fact, Greenpeace actually was not organizing the protest. They simply supported and helped the activists. They didn't organize anything. But Energy Transfer took them to court and won a decision in North Dakota of $667 million, which will essentially bankrupt Greenpeace completely. So they're extremely aggressive against going against environmental activists, community activists, anybody who opposes their pipelines. The company has had, I think, in the last 25 years, according to Violation Tracker, $560 million worth of U.S. government fines for the 877 times they've spilled oil or had different kinds of accidents. Now, Energy Transfer itself, why are they so important today? Well, one of the reasons is the CEO is a man by the name of Kelsey Warren. Kelsey Warren is one of the biggest donors to Donald Trump, and he held a big fundraiser for Trump when he was coming back into power. And another key person at Energy Transfer Project is a man by the name of Rick Perry. And Rick Perry was a board member of Energy Transfer before he became Secretary of Energy in the first Trump administration and then returned to becoming a board member again. So these are Trump's cronies. And the reason why he is helping them out is because he hopes that they will help build the infrastructure to provide power to the large new data centers and artificial intelligence business that is powering a lot of Silicon Valley today. So Energy Transfer data centers, which are critical to artificial intelligence today, need uninterrupted power supplies. And that you could run it in solar power, you could run it in wind power. But the only way to quickly provide power to these data centers, a lot of them being built in Texas in particular, but throughout the United States, is you need pipelines to supply them with power. And that's what Trump's cronies, Kelsey Warren, Rick Perry, big donors, helped make possible.
8: You're chronicling essentially an ongoing coup d'etat here, corporations and Trump, and getting away with it for reasons we just alluded to, the Supreme Court and the GOP control over Congress and the feeble Democratic minority in Congress that could have initiated far more opposition than Hakeem Jeffries and Chuck Schumer are willing to tolerate and continue to dial for corporate campaign dollars. At any rate, you point out that Energy Transfer is a company that's very close to Trump, but most people never heard of it. Why is it that most people never heard of Energy Transfer?
10: Well, I think partly because of the nature of the business, because they build pipelines, so it's not something... You buy gas from Shell, you buy gas from Chevron, you know, you see products out there, but Energy Transfer, whose name is sort of almost forgettable, is also something that's not producing something to sell directly to the public. So they're not as well known, and they only became, I think, really famous because of their harsh crackdown on activists in North Dakota, the Standing Rock Sioux tribe, and that's when they've suddenly shot to public attention. but they're outside of public attention, mostly because they build pipelines.
8: Well, you know, there's a section in your introduction that really brilliantly summarizes and exposes the myth that Trump was a successful business person. You compare the way he came down with Melania on the escalator at Trump Tower to announce his

0: and resort businesses have filed for bankruptcy no less than 6 times, end quote. And when that issue of bankruptcy was raised in the debates with his Republican competitors during the Republican primary in 2016, he basically said, bankruptcy, that's a competitive tactic. He made no apologies for that, basically stripping his creditors, unemploying his workers, and shafting his consumers. Remember Trump University, which also collapsed, and he had to pay some damages for his defrauded students after some litigation. Again, listeners might say, how can someone like this be elected president? This is one of the great stories in political science. Books, encyclopedias will be written on how Trump rose to power, how he escaped the sheriff at every stage, how he bulldozed people who sued him, how he bought into politicians, how he manipulated the media, which before he ever indicated he was going to go into politics, gave him enormous coverage. Howard Stern, he was even on Phil Donahue's show because of his outrageous statements, including those about women, that brought him just more media and brought him more notoriety, which he turned into votes to win the election in 2024. He won it by the votes. And in 2016, he lost the popular vote to Hillary Clinton, but he sneaked by on the antiquated Electoral College tally. I want you to tell our listeners about the private prison industry, corporate prisons, which should never be allowed. You don't have private corporations whose top priority is profits governing the incarceration and constitutional rights of prisoners. This is something that was pushed by the Republican Party and not really opposed vigorously by the Democratic Party, although Biden paused any more construction and contracts with private prisons. Tell us about the GEO Group, the Core Civic, and the CSI Aviation Company.
1: Sure. Core Civic and GEO Group are the two biggest managers, owners, operators of private prisons across the United States. And CSI Aviation is an air flight broker. They are actually the biggest new winner of federal dollars as a result of the deportation, but we'll come to them in a second. So Core Civic and GEO Group manage private prisons, and so they often take over old sites. For example, in California City, there was a state-run prison that was shut down, and when Donald Trump announced that he's been deporting lots of people, they were able to win a contract to reopen. Core Civic was able to reopen that prison. The same for the GEO Group in New Jersey, in Newark. There's a prison called Delaney Hall that had been closed down, and they got contracts to reopen these prisons to be able to incarcerate thousands, tens of thousands of people who are being rounded up on the streets of Minneapolis, Chicago, in Oregon, and in Los Angeles. So what these companies do is they charge a fee per prisoner they hold per night, kind of like a hotel, except it's not a hotel, and the services are terrible. They're in one particular case, in Delaney Hall, I think, they had one doctor for 800 prisoners who were in really abject conditions because they weren't being properly fed. They were not being treated very well. And so the company, however, is not judged on the services they provide, as you might be at a hotel, let's say a Trump hotel, but they are judged on the number of days they house these people. And so there are two particular individuals who came to public attention because they were swept off the streets because of their activism against Israel's genocide in Palestine, namely Mahmoud Khalil and Rumaysa Ozdur. Both of them were imprisoned in GEO Group prisons in southern Louisiana. And this is where they make their money. So the number of people that have been arrested and deported, I think in 2025, is about 140,000 people. The first stop after they're arrested by ISIS, we're thrown into prisons like California City in California, Delaney Hall in New Jersey, or the prisons in Louisiana. And then eventually they're put on planes run by private airlines, companies like Global X, companies like Avelo, who have their own aircraft, and who are managed by a bigger company run by a Trump crony by the name of Alan Way. The name of that company is CSI Aviation. You won't see CSI Aviation stamped on planes in airports in New York or Houston or Seattle because they basically rent these planes on behalf of ICE. Now, what's even more interesting about this is historically, plane spotters are able to track these planes

0: and figure out where they're taking people. So during the Bush administration, investigative journalists would be able to figure out where prisoners were being taken to secret sites to be tortured. Well, under Trump, all those rules by which you can track planes have been taken away on behalf of particularly of CSI Aviation. So no longer do they use individual call signs. Their tail numbers are obscured, and it's in order to be able to quickly and secretly transport people out of the country to destinations like the Honduras, El Salvador, Brazil. And this contract went to CSI Aviation. And the CEO is Alan Wei, not very well known, but also a big funder of Trump and held a huge fundraiser at one of the company's hangars in New Mexico when the last time Trump ran for president back in 2024, I guess. These are the companies that are making huge amounts of money out of imprisoning and deportation. And despite the fact that this has opposed hugely local politicians in New Jersey, the mayor of New York, Russ Baraka, was arrested for protesting against the GEO Group prison. The governor, Mikey Sherrill, spoke out against it. And one of the state senators, Andy Kim, was even struck by ICE officers with crowd control ammunition when he showed up to protest against the way they were treating the prisoners.
1: Okay. The one thing I like about this report, Pratap, is that you have a section called Pushing Back, and you show how all over the country, huge backlash from left and right voters against the data centers. Some people may not know how many data centers there are. There are 3,500 operating data centers, and 40% of the American people are within 5 miles of a data center, and they want to build another 2,000. This is corporations running amok, not telling us what this data is about, not telling us who's going to use it, surrounded by secrecy. Data centers who drain away critical water resources, pollute the air, they have a constant whine 24 hours a day, noise, they are raising electricity rates for consumers all over the country, and in other ways taking up enormous land, including farmland, to expand these monsters, which have been criticized on Capitol Hill, not sufficiently compelled to obey subpoenas for really detailed information. Also, you have other examples where citizens all over the country are pushing back against a lot of the abuses that you describe in this report, MAGA Inc., which I urge all of you to read and to get your relatives and friends to read it and to tell local libraries to make it accessible because it's online. Because it basically outlines what scholars have called corporate fascism in Washington, and to the shame of these large corporations who are cooperating with Trump and benefiting from him and giving him all kinds of goodies for his projects and his events, they're going to go down in disgrace historically for how they turned their back on the most elementary expectations of corporate decency that their workers, customers, and shareholders, such as pension funds, have a right to expect. Let's go to David.
2: 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It's pretty phenomenal, the database. 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
0: Corpwatch is a small nonprofit, and what we do is we do investigative journalism, and we do it in support of social justice and fighting against environmental abuse and against human rights abuse. And for that, we focus on companies that have broken the law and have sometimes not just only broken the law, but also abused people within the law. And we try to highlight that. So we have articles, a database of articles from around the country, around the world. And also we have a guide to corporations called Gulliver. And you can go in there, there's about 100 companies there, and we hope to expand it. And you can go through the history of corporate abuse and of resistance against this. We try to highlight that. We really try to highlight how people are fighting back. And one of the things actually in the modern day, we kind of thought that the internet was going to give us all the answers in the world. We'd be able to find every piece of information, but really, in the last 5 years, I would say that the degradation of the internet has meant that a lot of information that we could easily access, perhaps on in libraries and things like that, that we now rely on Google for, is disappearing. You can no longer, particularly with AI, find accurate information on human rights issues and environmental issues. And what we're trying to do is to archive the most important stories about these corporations going back decades in one place. So if you pick a company like Exxon, or you pick a company like McDonald's, you can go back and see, without having to do a Google search and to wade through all those ads and all the kind of stuff they push at you, you can find in one place the abuses that have occurred, who's fought back, and who's won. That's the purpose.
2: They're almost like trading cards. That's what's so great about it. It's a quick synopsis, and you can, it's just great.
0: Thank you. We did actually in the past have trading cards. We don't anymore, but we did in the Bush administration. We had a deck called the War Profiteers, the 52 biggest war profiteers, but that's out of print.
1: Good question, David. We've been talking to Pratap Chatterjee, who is executive director of the group CorpWatch, which put out this marvelous report called MAGA Inc., which you need to read, and you can get it by, tell them how they can get it once more.
0: The easiest and best way to do it is to go to our website, www.corpwatch.org. And again, that's corpwatch.org. Go to the website, and the report is right there on the front page. You can download it as a PDF. You can browse each company. We've broken it up into 15 articles and the 15 different companies from CoreCivic and Oracle. All you can look at each company separately. You can go through the many other articles on the website, but just go to the website, and that's the easiest way to read this report.
1: Thank you very much, Prothap.
3: We've been speaking with Prothap Chatterjee. We will link to his work at RalphNaderRadioHour.com. When we come back, we'll talk about how Donald Trump is trying to make his mark on Washington, D.C. by building monuments to himself. But first, let's check in with our corporate crime reporter, Russell Mokhiber.
4: From the National Press Building in Washington, D.C., this is your corporate crime reporter morning minute for Friday, July 3, 2026. I'm Russell Mokhiber. The Supreme Court last week sided with Bayer, the manufacturer of the weed killer Roundup, overturning a jury award for a Missouri man who claimed the widely used herbicide caused cancer. That's going to report in the New York Times. In a 7-2 decision written by Justice Brett Kavanaugh, the majority found that a federal law that regulates pesticides barred the Missouri man's lawsuit. Justice Kavanaugh wrote that the Missouri case would require a cancer warning on Roundup's label, which would directly conflict with the label required by the federal EPA. Because of the conflict, he wrote, federal law expressly preempts the Missouri man's claim, the judge wrote. Justices Ketanji Brown Jackson, a liberal, was joined by Neil Gorsuch, a conservative, in dissent. Justice Jackson wrote that, in her view, the majority had misunderstood the scope of federal law. For the Corporate Crime Reporter, I'm Russell Mokhiber.
3: Thank you, Russell. Welcome back to the Ralph Nader Radio Hour. I'm Steve Scrovan, along with David Feldman, Hannah, and Ralph. No other president has ever built monuments to himself until now. David?
2: Elliot Nagin, executive editor of the Substack newsletter Money Trail, is an award-winning writer, illustrator, and publication designer. Prior to co-founding Money Trail in February 2025, he was managing editor of American Journalism Review, editor and art director of Public Citizen and Nuclear Times magazines, a news editor at NPR, and a regular contributor to HuffPost and the Union of Concerned Scientists Equation. Welcome to the Ralph Nader Radio Hour, Elliot Nagin.
5: Good to be here. Thanks for having me.
1: Welcome, Elliot. Before I started this interview, I was talking with you, Elliot, and I said, we're witnessing in this country a total fascist overthrow of what's left of our democratic government and democratic institutions. And the Congress is being subordinated and stripped of its authority willingly by the GOP, who controls Congress. The Supreme Court has given the presidents, starting with Trump, immunity from criminal prosecution for anything done in their official capacity, which was undefined. And so Trump thinks he's immune. The only tool left is the impeachment authority, which we've had programs on. So let's go into some details here. Ellie, you've documented the egomaniacal attempts and proposals by Trump to create all kinds of monuments, name all kinds of places. Why don't you give us a sense of how grandiose he is and what the resistance is to some of his projects, especially the notorious 250-foot high arch that he wants to put, blocking the view to the Arlington National Cemetery, which veterans are vigorously opposing him on.
5: Well, yeah, Trump's arch is based on the Arc de Triomphe in Paris. For some reason, Trump has some kind of love affair for what the French do. The Arc de Triomphe in Paris was supposed to honor soldiers who fought and died for France during the French Revolutionary and Napoleonic Wars. The arch that Trump wants to build would be 250 feet high, right across the river, the Potomac River, from the Lincoln Memorial, and it would tower over the Lincoln Memorial. And yes, some veteran groups have sued to stop it. It's not clear. First of all, Trump is, his whole approach is ahistorical in the sense that the Arc de Triomphe commemorated military victories and commemorated the death and destruction of enemies. Trump didn't have a victory in Iran, and he actually started promoting this idea of an arch before he even invaded Iran. It's not clear what Trump would be commemorating, but what was telling is that a reporter asked Trump who the arch is for, or what the arch is for, and Trump pointed at himself and said, me. So this is all about self-aggrandizement on the part of Trump, which we see right and left. For people who live in Washington, the arch is just one example. There are other examples that are already in place. The banner at the entrance of the Department of Justice of his mugshot, the banner of him on the Labor Department next to Theodore, a banner of Theodore Roosevelt. There was a banner of him on the U.S. Department of Agriculture's entrance, and that's down, fortunately. It's not there anymore. We all know about him putting his name on the Kennedy Center, which has been removed. He put his name on the U.S. Institute of Peace, and it's still there. He had the Institute of Peace renamed in his name. So it's something what it's exactly what an autocrat would do, say, in what we see in North Korea, what we saw in Soviet Russia, what we saw in Maoist China, what we saw in Iraq when Saddam Hussein was the leader, where a leader puts his face on everything. We're also, the government just issued passports with Trump's face on them, and Trump wants to have the Treasury produce a $250 bill with his face on it. So every place you turn in Washington, it's hard to avoid seeing Trump's face or his name.
1: Well, do you anticipate if the Democrats win, they're going to tear all this down?
5: I would hope so. I mean, the directors of the Kennedy Center were forced to take his name off the Kennedy Center because the only people who can change the name of it is Congress. So I would assume that these banners and, but there are other things that it would be tough to get rid of. I mean, is he going to be able to build that ballroom? Will he be able to build the arch? Will the Democrats come in and take all this stuff down? Only time will tell.
1: Well, you know, there's a federal law prohibiting living presidents' mugshot being put on currency. So he's violating an explicit federal law in having his Treasury Secretary go to the U.S. Mint and basically say, prepare a $250 bill with Trump's face on it. So this isn't just voluntary egomaniac. He's not getting permits for a lot of his construction ideas. He's bypassing reviews by historic preservation groups. And, of course, he's ignoring Congress. But the media is right on it. They are tracking everything, the Post and the Times, fortunately. Elliot, this ballroom is being built in defiance. He's tore down the east wing of the White House in defiance. The law can't keep up to him. Congress is not up to it. Now he's actually about to go above ground in building this garish, huge ballroom that overshadows the White House and is outraging architectural critics like Philip Kennicott of the Washington Post. What can you tell us about this?
5: Well, one aspect of it that the mainstream press is ignored is that it turns out that there is a government-owned ballroom less than a mile from the White House that would serve the purposes of a state dinner, which is one of the only events that you would need a ballroom for. If Trump builds a ballroom, it will not be used probably 360 days out of the year. I mean, like I said, the only event that a president would have that would necessitate a ballroom is a state dinner. Trump only had two in his first term of office. Biden had five. Trump has only had one so far with King Charles. Obama had 12, but he had them in over an eight-year period. So to have a building that big that's going to be sitting empty for all that time makes no sense whatsoever. The good news, which the mainstream press has missed completely is that there's a building called the Andrew W. Mellon Auditorium, which it sits at 13th and Constitution Avenue, less than a mile from the White House. It's owned by the government. It was completed in 1935 for only $2 million, which is less than $50 million in today's dollars. Trump could get there with his Secret Service entourage in less than 10 minutes, maybe even 5 minutes, if they cleared all the streets out. It's very close. Now, if you took a picture of this building and showed it side by side with the building that his architects are proposing to build, it looks very similar. It's a classical revival building and has this monumental front with six 62-foot Roman Doric columns. And it has a, inside, it has an 8,000-square-foot ballroom that can handle as close to 700 seated guests or as many as 1,000 people for a standing reception. Exactly what Trump is calling for. This building already exists. The government owns it. And it's filled with gold bling. The ballroom has this gilded gold frieze that wraps around the room, and it's got 45-foot tall Roman Doric columns along the perimeter. It was just renovated in 2023, and it's chock full of gold bling in the way that Trump is the White House into another golden gilded palace. It looks just like that. And it turns out that Trump knows this building. He attended a press event there in late January to promote his Trump accounts, and he was speaking there in July 2025 at a White House-sponsored summit on artificial intelligence. He knows the building. And in 2020, it was the central hub for the Republican National Convention, and it's where Trump and Mike Pence, his vice president, gave their acceptance speeches. So they know this building. And anyway, it's famous for hosting the first North Atlantic Treaty meeting, which took place in 1949, that gave birth to NATO. So it's a very storied building. It's beautiful. And it's really, it's next door. And it's used for private and public events now. And there's no reason to build another one, especially one that's going to sit empty for most of the year. One other thing that people don't really understand is Trump keeps talking about a bunker in the basement as if it's something new. That bunker has been there since World War II. When he destroyed the East Wing, he destroyed it. Now, the East Wing at the time, before he destroyed it, had office space in there, and the First Lady and her staff and other offices were in there, and it was used on a daily basis. So it makes more sense to rebuild the building the way it was, rebuild the bunker, which was already there, and not put in a ballroom, which won't be used for most of the year. The daily press, the mainstream press, has not reported what I just said. I wrote an article about this on May 14th. About how this ballroom is there that most people don't know about. I've been living in Washington for 40 years, and I only recently found out about this building because I've walked by it a bunch of times, but didn't know what it was because there's so many classical revival buildings in town, and they all start to look alike. So I didn't know what it was, but I just found out what it was. I don't understand why the mainstream press doesn't point this out.
1: Well, you know, he's claiming he's getting private corporate funding for all of this, which is illegal. Well, that violates the appropriations clause of the Constitution. Only Congress can appropriate money for such major projects, not private money. So if you have to return the East Wing to where it was, it's going to cost the taxpayer. I don't think these corporations from Silicon Valley and others are going to ante up to rebuild what they paid Trump to destroy.
5: Well, right now, the cost of this ballroom has been escalating. First, it was $200 million, then it was $400 million, and now the Washington Post was able to get a hold of some documents that show that the cost is now pegged at $600 million, and half of it's supposed to be covered by taxpayers. But one thing that give credit to Public Citizen, the organization you founded years ago, it did a report that found out that more than half the donors that were identified as donating to the project when it was pegged at $400 million, including Amazon, Lockheed Martin, Palantir, have inked contracts with the federal government worth more than $50 billion in the last 6 months. That's a hell of a return on investment.
1: Yeah, well, that's what's going on. That's the corruption that is garnished on one side by bribery and the other side by extortion. They work hand in hand, and the companies know how to play that game. We've been speaking with Elliot Nagin, the founder and publisher of Money Trail. The subtext is, who we are and what we do. If you want to find out, just Google Money Trail Substack, and you can enter into that very frequent compilation of very good information that you need to have as an engaged citizen. Thank you, Elliot Nagin.
5: Oh, well, thanks for having me. It was a pleasure to talk to you.
6: Stand up, stand up.
3: So, Ralph, to close out the show, you have some consumer tidbits for our audience. Tell us about that.
1: Yeah, well, you know, if you ever burn yourself in the kitchen with a toaster or an oven, use aluminum foil. You just wrap aluminum foil around the burned area, and it sucks the heat right out. It works like a charm. So always have a little aluminum foil ready in one of your kitchen drawers. And also, again, there's an article that antimicrobial soap does not work any better than regular soap and water, but it also may have a bad side effect by producing superbugs as a result of the mutational effect. Keep those two things in mind. No point spending money on antimicrobial soap when actual soap and water does the job. And then one other thing, this is a separate comment. You know, the media gives the craziest schemes by super rich corporate titans publicity. You know, if we listened to Elon Musk, some years ago, there would be autonomous cars all over the roads and highways in America. That didn't happen. He kept predicting, and his predictions are false, but he kept getting huge publicity, which helped his Tesla stock, of course. But the premium example of a nutty idea was put forth by Meta CEO Mark Zuckerberg, who apparently is worth over $200 billion. And listen to this. In the Washington Post of September 11th, 2025, he was pushing something called the Metaverse, a multi-billion dollar scheme, which Zuckerberg thinks would transform human communications. Users would wear a headset that allows them to block out their real environment and fully immerse themselves in a digital world where they interact with other users. That's a quote by Zuckerberg. He adds that, quote, people in the future will turn to these virtual spaces for work, entertainment, and socializing, end quote. Okay, that was September 2025. About 6 months later, the New York Times reported that Zuckerberg had to scrap the whole scheme, which cost $80 billion. No more metaverse. So what kind of sanction did Zuckerberg get? He still can get interviews. He still can get praise. And he doesn't have to worry about shareholders for losing $80 billion. Why? Because he is a supreme corporate dictator, technically and legally. He owns the vast majority of voting shares. There are two-tier shares, voting shares and non-voting shares. And he owns the vast majority of voting shares. There's no way shareholders can fire him. It completely somersaults a cardinal principle of capitalism, which is if you own something, you should have some reasonable control over it. And that was the cardinal principle for shareholder accountability for their hired hands in the executive suite. Gone. $80 billion, no problem. He gets your data free and he sells it to advertisers for huge prices. That's why his company has such a huge profit margin, because his inventory is free. Unlike a food store has to pay for the food and then mark it up, his inventory is free. All the data that you and his exploitation of children can provide. So think about all that. Thank you.
3: 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I want to thank our guests again, Prothap Chatterjee and Elliot Nagin. 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